0: Kirk last year. Secretary of State Marco Rubio has also determined some Iranians and a Cuban official accused of influence operations can be deported. The department says it is on track to beat last year's record numbers of visa revocations. Michelle Kellerman, NPR News, the State Department.
1: The extreme heat across the U.S. this summer has broken records. That's according to a new report from federal forecasters, as NPR's Lauren Sommer reports.
2: Temperatures were hotter than average across almost the entire lower 48 states in July. On average, it was 3 degrees hotter than normal, according to a report from the National Oceanic and Atmospheric Administration. That set a new record, making it the warmest July in the U.S. in 132 years of record keeping. Nighttime temperatures were also the warmest on record, which exacerbates the impacts of heat waves since things don't cool down as much. The records were most extreme in the inner Mountain West. Wyoming saw its hottest month of any month recorded. That drying heat has driven up the risk of wildfires across the western U.S. Lauren Sommer, NPR News.
1: A judge has temporarily blocked New York City's new tax on luxury second homes after a group of property owners sued last week. The order stops the city from collecting surcharges on the roughly 17,000 property owners who received notices in July identifying them as potentially subject to the tax. New York state lawmakers created the pied-à-terre tax this year in this year's state budget as a way to raise revenue for the city. Mayor Zoran Mamdani says he will appeal the decision. U.S. stock market edged down today from its all-time high, while oil prices rose on uncertainty about whether the Strait of Hormuz will reopen. It's NPR. A wildfire near Reno, Nevada has burned more than 17,000 acres. About 2,600 households are under an evacuation order. The fire is part of a wave of western wildfires threatening major cities, as Caleb Radel of member station KUNR reports.
3: The bug fire started Saturday in California and has crossed into Nevada. Officials say it was human-caused. Basil Numerzitsky is a meteorologist with the U.S. Wildland Fire Service. He says the fire is showing extreme behavior.
4: We've seen large plumes going vertically straight up, and that's basically kind of like the fire getting so hot that it starts creating its own weather.
3: He says winds could gust above 30 miles an hour in western Nevada in the coming days. That could cause the bug fire and other fires in the region to spread. For NPR News, I'm Caleb Radel in Reno.
1: New York Democratic Congresswoman Alexandria Ocasio-Cortez says she is freezing her eggs as she decides her next political moves. The 36-year-old announced her decision on social media before saying in an interview on ABC she's not ruled out running for president or the U.S. Senate seat held by Minority Leader Chuck Schumer of New York. The congresswoman says she wants to feel more control over her life and normalize conversations about what women face in their professional and personal lives. Oreo China and KFC have launched a limited edition fried chicken flavored cookie. It swaps the usual sweet cream filling for a savory blend of meant to taste like the Colonel's original 11 herbs and spices. Oreo's previously debuted dill pickle and Thanksgiving themed flavors. It's NPR.
5: 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Other contributors include the estate of Joan B. Kroc, whose bequest serves as an enduring investment in the future of public radio and seeks to help NPR produce programming that meets the highest standards of public service in journalism and cultural expression.
6: From the Center for Investigative Reporting and PRX, this is Reveal. I'm Al Ledson. The year is 1983. I was 11, and my parents were forcing me to move from New Jersey to North Florida, just outside of Jacksonville. The culture shock was significant. We were one of two black families that lived in a middle-class white neighborhood. My elementary school was about a mile and a half away, in a neighborhood that was pretty much all black and mostly poor. Every day, I would ride my bike between those two worlds, from the better-off white community, big homes with pools, yards, and nice cars, to the black community. Many folks living in little houses in need of repair, people barely getting by. I hung out with black and white kids, and everybody's parents seemed to work hard, but the fruits of their labor were vastly different. It never made any sense to me. Then came high school. It was the heyday of conscious hip-hop, and Public Enemy burned with righteous anger. They rapped about things that I was experiencing in the world around me and the history behind me.
7: Jack was nimble, Jack was quick. Got a question for Jack, ask him. 40 acres and a mule, Jack. Where is it? Why you try to fool the black?
6: It led to an awakening, including about 40 acres and a mule. A promise from the federal government that newly freed slaves would be given land, a foundation, something they could pass to their descendants. But that promise wasn't kept. How different that bike ride I took as a child might have been if black people had actually been given a fair shot. If they'd been given just a small piece of the wealth they spent centuries building for others. Now, I thought I understood the history of 40 acres and a mule, but what I didn't know is that it was more than just a promise. It actually happened. Land titles, ink on paper. Today, and for the next 2 weeks, we'll be revisiting our series, 40 Acres and a Lie. It's an investigation that we first brought you in 2024 into an important moment in American history. It's a massive story that all started when our partners at the Center for Public Integrity began digging through thousands of records that were once buried in the National Archives.
8: Lucy Crosby,
9: Philip Young,
8: Amos Jackson,
9: John Major,
8: James Byrd.
6: Former Public Integrity reporters Alexia Fernandez-Campbell and April Simpson and their colleagues found proof that more than 1,200 formerly enslaved people were given land titles by the federal government.
9: Samuel Miller, 40 acres on Edisto.
8: Fergus Wilson, 40 acres on Sapelo Island.
9: Primus Morrison, 40 acres on Edisto.
6: And then had that land taken away. This betrayal of black Americans has fueled a racial wealth gap that continues today, more than 150 years later. There's a line from W.E.B. Du Bois that goes like this. The slave went free, stood a brief moment in the sun, then moved back again toward slavery. This is the story of that brief moment in the sun. We start with reporter April Simpson and Reveal producer Nadia Hamdan in Edisto Island, South Carolina.
10: The first thing you notice about Edisto are the trees. These giant live oaks draped in Spanish moss that form canopies over the old gravel roads. The second thing you notice is the water. This place is a labyrinth of rivers and tributaries, speckled with salt marshes and nestled right on the Atlantic Ocean. People say, sometimes, if you listen hard enough, you can hear a dolphin go by. This is the island where a man named Jim Hutchinson was enslaved and received his 40 acres.
11: This is one of the oldest roads on Edisto Island.
10: And this is Jim's great-great-great-grandson, Greg Estevez. He's showing us around.
11: Look how the trees go over the...
12: like archways.
11: Yeah, like archways.
10: Greg is a big guy, over 6 feet tall, bald with a salt and pepper goatee. He retired from the Navy in 2004, and then he worked for some time as a correctional officer. Now he lives in Florida. He spends part of his time driving for Uber, and the rest of it, he spends writing history books. History books about black life on Edisto. Greg can trace his roots through seven generations on Edisto, all the way up to Jim Hutchinson's mother, Maria. As Greg drives, he points out house after house.
11: Y'all see this house right here? That's MP's house.
10: An aunt here, a cousin down the road.
12: So now, would you say that on this street, this is majority black families?
11: Oh, yeah, yeah, yeah. This is, you can look and see. You could probably tell if you're paying attention.
12: Why would you say that?
11: These houses, you can tell the people are not as wealthy.
10: What Greg means is that on Edisto, nearly every black household earns less than $40,000 a year, while close to half of white households earn three times as much.
11: So, Edisto Island black residents have been economically disadvantaged for many, many, many, many, many, many years.
10: Today, just under 2,000 people live here, and the majority of them are white. But on the brink of the Civil War, Edisto's population was more than double what it is today, and only a few hundred were white. Many were the plantation owners. The rest were enslaved. People like Jim. Greg says Jim was a light-skinned black man who spent much of his enslavement on the water, ferrying people through those many rivers and tributaries. He's written a lot about Jim and feels a deep connection to his story. So do many others in the family.
11: Now, Aunt Patty looks younger than I do, but don't be fooled.
10: Especially Greg's Aunt Patty.
13: My name is really Patricia Susan Lee St. Clair Edwards. And then I married a Bailey.
14: Patty is 78 years old, but looks half her age. She's got shoulder-length hair that she wears in locks and an infectious energy. Patty was born in New York, but remembers visiting Edisto as a kid.
13: I didn't like the outhouse. I didn't like things like that. But now when I think about the well, we had fresh cold water. My grandfather had a beautiful horse. He would ride sometimes. One time he put me on. My mother had a fit.
10: Patty spent much of her life working as a secretary in the neonatal unit of a hospital, living in Harlem and the boogie-down Bronx, as she calls it. She was happy there. But then, in 1997, she was diagnosed with multiple sclerosis. Over the next several years, the disease would attack her central nervous system and affect her ability to move. Her MS was so bad at one point, Patty had to start using a wheelchair.
13: I don't have any money. I didn't. I just lived check to check because I was, you know, on disability.
10: When something like this happens, it can make you reflect on all the things you still want in life. So Patty made a vision board. She filled it with pictures, words, symbols of all those things. She still has it.
15: Oh, this is the vision board.
13: I wanted a dog. Wanted to get married, got married. What's this here? Can you all read it?
15: Contact lenses.
16: Contact lenses.
13: Yeah, and I did experience contact lenses.
16: Wow. What
13: is this? And money. I wanted money.
16: Money.
13: And now here, I said something about Edisto property.
10: The Edisto property. It's where we're all standing right now.
13: God came to me. That's how I really got down here. I was sleeping and I woke up about 4:30 in the morning. Because it was a voice in my ear, and it was so crispy clear. And it said, if you want to get better, you would have to move. And I jumped up, and it was like, oh my God, I got to move.
10: And so she did, because she could. The Edisto property is land that Jim Hutchinson once owned, land that has passed down from generation to generation, land that now belongs to Patty, his great-great-granddaughter. Patty built a home here in 2021. It has four bedrooms and sits high among the trees. A home where her body could heal, and has healed. The land has become a place of peace. And it's also her generational wealth.
13: You're not my inheritance.
10: This is why we wanted to start Jim's story here. Not at the beginning, but at the end. To show you what land can mean to someone like Patty. You can even hear it in the way she says, inheritance. Owning property has been the American dream far longer than that phrase has existed. It's part of this country's inception. Land was a means for realizing true independence. And this was the promise of 40 acres. But here's the thing. None of the land Patty lives on today is part of Jim's 40 acres, because the federal government took all that land back from him and tens of thousands of others. The land where Patty sits today, Jim spent a decade fighting for it. And he wasn't just fighting for himself, but for other freed people on the island. It wasn't until Patty moved to Edisto that she really started to understand that legacy.
13: The other day, they were cleaning the road, and my neighbor had some friends with her picking up cans and whatnot. And she said to her friend, she said, this is Patty. She's the Hutchinsons. And the woman dropped everything. She came over to me, and she said, "Oh, you're the Hutchison?" I said, "Jim Hutchison?" She said, "I've read everything." She said, "It's an honor to meet you." It was like, wow.
12: How'd that make you feel?
13: Made me feel real good. I felt good. I felt like part of the earth, like this goes back so long ago.
10: This story goes back to January 1865. Military leaders were trying to figure out what should happen to freed people after the Civil War. And so they decided to do something that felt new. Ask Black people what they want.
16: And the question is put to them.
10: This is historian Dr. Allison Dorsey of Swarthmore College.
16: What do you understand freedom to mean? And what is it that you will need to be free?
10: Their answer was simple. We want land and to be left alone. And so the U.S. government issued Special Field Orders No. 15, otherwise known as 40 Acres and a Mule. The order set aside land from South Carolina to Upper Florida, including all of the sea islands along the South Carolina and Georgia coast. This is an area made of hundreds of plantations, plantations that would now be cut up and given to freed people. Some people even got land on the very plantation they spent their life enslaved. And it's something many white people at the time couldn't believe.
16: Planters have this fantasy that enslaved people are dependent on them and would forever be dependent in the new life without slavery. But that's not the vision that Black people had, right? Black people had a vision that if I can get my toehold in this land, I can take care of myself.
10: It was a chance at true independence, one that was fully sanctioned by the federal government. Because despite popular belief, this wasn't just some good faith handshake. Freed people were actually issued what are known as possessory land titles.
16: In my literature, I refer to it as promissory titles, because to me, that literally is how the freedmen understood.
10: The land titles came from the Freedmen's Bureau, a government agency set up to help 4 million enslaved transition into freedom. But to be clear, this land wasn't just given. Black people would essentially rent the land from the government for 3 years. After that, they were expected to have built up enough wealth to buy the land outright. And they were just starting to build wealth. Black people began settling on acres and acres of land, planting crops, erecting homes, building a life of their own for the first time, with a government land title in hand.
16: I don't think we can underestimate what it meant for freed people to think about this as the promise of the future.
10: These land titles are why we're talking about this history again now. My colleagues and I at the Center for Public Integrity have spent 2 years reviewing more than 1 million Freedmen's Bureau records. And so far, we've been able to independently confirm that more than 1,200 formerly enslaved people received one of these possessory land titles. It's the most detailed accounting to date of how many Black Americans received land. And when you can actually look at a title, read a person's name, and see what they got, you begin to understand just how real 40 Acres was.
11: You can see the water and stuff going all the way.
12: So is this, would this have been the property?
11: Yeah.
12: This right here?
11: Mm-hmm.
10: Back in Edisto, Greg is parked along a waterfront known today as Eddingsville Beach Road. But back in 1865, this was known as Bayview Plantation. And it's here that Jim Hutchison got his 40 acres. Him and 7 other freedmen. There's a bend in the road. Houses sit along a winding waterway surrounded by marshland. Reeds poke out of the water. It's a peaceful spot.
12: Who lives on this road now? It was a lot of Black folks. Who lives here now?
11: A lot of white folks.
10: The road is dotted with large homes, each nearing $1 million in value. That's because this is considered one of the most desirable spots on Edisto Island. And for a brief moment, at least part of it was Jim's.

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3: From the Center for Investigative Reporting and PRX, this is Reveal. I'm Al Ledson. Jim Hutchison was born enslaved on Peters Point Plantation, one of the richest plantations in South Carolina. It was owned by the Michael family.
4: I very pretentiously call this a pine plantation.
3: This is Pinckney Michael. He's showing April and Nadia around Peters Point. They're on a golf cart because the property is just too big to see by foot. Pinckney's dog, Bricks, runs alongside them.
5: This is quite the workout for a dog.
4: This is the best. I do this twice a day with her, and she, if she doesn't get it, she's like, she gets crazy at night. It's like, hey, I need to go out now.
3: Pinckney is 75 years old, with a mop of gray hair and a scruffy white beard. His sleeves are rolled up and his collar is unbuttoned.
4: You know, I was an actor once upon a time, and I went to New York to pursue that.
3: That didn't work out. He became a contractor instead. And now he's retired here on Peters Point because he's always had this land to come back to. Pinckney inherited the property from his great-great-grandfather, Isaac Jenkins Michael. He's the last man who owned Peters Point back when it was a 2,200-acre cotton plantation. The property sits on a small peninsula with stunning views of slow-flowing rivers and marshes. Peters Point has shrunk over the years. Today, Pinckney Slice is about 180 acres, overgrown with hundreds of trees and thick brush.
5: So what is it like to keep up with the land right now?
4: It never ends. And I had no idea it was going to cost so much and be so difficult to do. I have two actual farm tractors and then just a lawn tractor. And I can't keep up.
3: When Pinckney says this, I can't help but think about the enslaved people who worked this land, who were forced to do the back-breaking labor required to keep this place running.
4: See, this is one of the original drainage ditches from the plantation fields. And again, that must have been a horrible job. You know, they didn't have tractors and stuff. You know, they had carts and shovels and bags and wheelbarrows, and they laid down wooden pathways.
5: Obscene amount of work.
4: Oh, it was.
3: In 1860, Isaac Jenkins Michael owned around 300 enslaved people here. This free labor fueled Edisto's multi-million dollar cotton industry, making plantation owners, as one newspaper put it, quote, unbelievably wealthy. And Isaac Jenkins Michael was near the top of that list. So we wanted to meet the new generation of Michaels and have a hard conversation. April and Nadia, pick it up from here.
4: Now, I'm scared to talk about this stuff.
6: Pinckney knows how this looks.
4: I'm clearly a white guy who's benefited tremendously by privilege and the Civil War and everything else. At the same time, I'm doing the best I can. But it's still a scary conversation to have.
6: And still, he agreed to have it. Pinckney calls himself a cranky liberal. And as much as he loved his life in New York, Edisto has always been a part of him.
4: Try and think of a more Southern name than Pinckney.
6: And not just Pinckney, but Pinckney Michael. It's a well-known name in Edisto.
4: My brother is actually Isaac Jenkins Michael.
6: Yes, his brother is named after the original Isaac Jenkins Michael. So is his father, and so is his great-grandfather. To make it a little less confusing,

0: confusing. People call him Jinx.
1: Thank you so much for taking the time to do this.
0: And he also agreed to talk to us.
2: Go ahead and do it. I think.
0: Jinx is kind of the opposite of his cranky liberal brother. He's conservative, clean-shaven with a trimmed mustache. His button-down shirt looks freshly pressed. Jinx also lives on Peter's Point, on his own 70 acres, in a house that was originally built in the 1800s, so it's quite the fixer-upper.
2: It is what it is. You know, you can only put so much perfume on the pig, and we keep on trying. But anyhow.
0: Jinx is really into keeping things as is. He's a founder and board member of the Edisto Island Open Land Trust, which works to preserve the island from overdevelopment. And that's because Jinx really does love this place.
2: Only word I can say is heaven must be close.
0: Today, Pinckney and Jinx's land is worth over $5 million. And the roots of that wealth started long before the Civil War. Peter's Point was one of the world's largest producers of Sea Island cotton, making Isaac Jenkins Michael a very wealthy man. He was able to leave an entire plantation to several of his sons and a significant amount of money to several of his daughters.
2: He was a horny old man who had four wives and 14 white children, not to mention the others.
0: The others, like Jim Hutchinson.
2: The Hutchinson was, one of his whatever.
0: Jim was Isaac Jenkins Michael's son. Jim's mother was an enslaved woman named Maria. And while both Pinckney and Jinx struggle to say it, their cousin Carol Belser doesn't mince words.
3: You know, my great-grandfather was not a nice person. He obviously was a rapist. And, it's taken me a long time to come to that realization itself. Because you don't like to think of your ancestors as having dirty laundry. And he did.
0: Carol is a biologist who lives down the road.
3: It was just a real nasty time in our lives. Not a pretty part of life.
0: She lives on one of the plantations Isaac Jenkins Michael left to one of his sons. It's known as Sunnyside, and it's beautiful. You feel like you're stepping back in time. Part of the movie The Notebook was actually filmed there. Carol said she spent most of her life having no idea that she was related to the Hutchinsons. It wasn't until around 2004 that it all started to become more clear. And that was partly thanks to a phone call from Greg Estevez. And she says once she knew, she invited Greg and some of his family over for a visit.
3: We were over at the big house, and we just were sitting over there chit-chatting, and it was just wonderful. We had a great time, and from then on, it was like the doors opened up, and I realized I'm related to everybody on Edisto. Everybody!
0: It's true that Edisto is full of families whose histories are intertwined by slavery. And while Carol and Greg's families get along fine now, it was very different in 1865. Jim actually helped Union soldiers capture Carol's great-grandfather during the war.
4: It was really a world turned upside down.
0: This is Kate Macer, professor of history at Northwestern University. And she says, as slaveholders fled during the war, Edisto essentially became a Black island. And the formerly enslaved really believed
4: it is their turn to have land. It's their turn to have an opportunity to be there. They were loyal to the United States government, unlike the enslavers.
0: And the U.S. government was giving them a right to that land. Jim was one of more than 350 formerly enslaved people on Edisto to get a land title from the Freedmen's Bureau. And that number was only expected to grow.
4: I mean, it was offensive and an affront to many of the former slave owners. So obviously, most of the planters wanted their land back. And so they protested vehemently.
0: Their petitions started rolling in. In one letter to the president, 98 Sea Island planters, including Isaac Jenkins Michael, described 40 acres as cruelly unjust and demanded that the government remove this delusion and restore the land to its rightful owners.
4: it's really an amazing example of white elite victimization, right? That here they are, poor them. They are so inconvenienced by this. And of course, they are not acknowledging the former slaves worked for generations on the land without pay, that anything might be due to them or why they might be entitled to live on their own and have a share of the wealth here.
0: Isaac Jenkins Michael was not only against 40 acres. In Edisto, he started the trend of burning his cotton so that the enemy couldn't benefit from it. And like many Southern planters, he argued to the Freedmen's Bureau that the land was still legally his because he was told to evacuate. Or as Pinckney says it,
5: we left, but we didn't abandon it, and we've been paying taxes to the Confederacy. Now we'll pay taxes to you, but we didn't abandon this.
0: Pinckney is speaking to an argument many made at the time, that the government could only seize abandoned land. But Dr. Allison Dorsey of Swarthmore College says this distinction is irrelevant.
6: Because the reason that you're being encouraged to evacuate as the Confederacy is losing is that the Union Army is on the march. But you sided with traitors against your nation. So you can spin that any way you want to. I'm sorry, as a 19th century historian and as an African American and as someone who's three generations deep in military service, everybody in the Confederacy is a traitor to the United States. So I don't know what else I can say.
0: In 1865, agents with the Freedmen's Bureau basically said the same thing, arguing that Isaac has been, quote, aiding and encouraging the rebellion. And General Rufus Saxton, one of the leaders of the 40 Acres program, even wrote to his fellow generals saying, quote, I cannot break faith now by recommending the restoration of any of these lands. In my view, this order of General Sherman is as binding as a statute. But President Lincoln was assassinated just a month after 40 Acres went into effect. And while the military was prepared to push back on the former slaveholders, the nation's new president, Andrew Johnson, was not.
6: All you had to do is sign an oath of allegiance, acknowledging that you were now going to be loyal to the United States and present to him personally, and you got your status back.
0: Johnson rescinded Sherman's order just 6 months after it went into effect. Military generals leading the Freedmen's Bureau didn't want to see it go, but ultimately, Johnson forced their hand. By the time it was all over, the 40 Acres program would last about 18 months. In that time, around 40,000 freed people had settled on hundreds of thousands of acres across Georgia and South Carolina. Not all of them had land titles, but many believed it was only a matter of time. Instead, the land would be returned to former slaveholders. And Allison says it's hard to overstate just how devastating this was for freed people.
6: My sense is that they understood this as a broken promise, and I would go out on a limb and say for some of those black men in uniform who had just fought as part of the Union Army, that this was a betrayal.
0: Records show that at least 9 formerly enslaved people were actually given 40-acre land titles on Peter's Point. But Isaac Jenkins Michael got that land back before they had a chance to do anything with it. Pinckney and Jenks know their history well. They've shown us genealogies that go back to the early 18th century. They live on the same land where their ancestors lived, land where Jim Hutchinson and many others were once enslaved. We've seen the ditches these black people dug with our own eyes, still here more than a century later. Not only that, but the brothers had broken bread with Jim's descendants. And because of this deeper connection to not just their own history, but Jim's, we couldn't help but wonder if the Michaels ever wrestled with the question of what's owed. Nadia starts with Jenks.
1: Do you feel like descendants of the formerly enslaved who have worked land on these plantations on Edisto Island are warranted some kind of payment or reparations for the time they spent enslaved?
2: No.
1: No?
2: No.
1: Why is that?
2: Anybody in this country who wants to do better has the opportunity to do it. There are many, many, many black folks around this country that have been very, very successful. Now, you explain to me why.
1: I mean, I guess I'm trying to understand how...
2: It's all up in them.
1: Hundreds of...
2: If we keep giving away stuff, that's all we're going to be able to do is give away. Because people don't want to work. Because they don't have to work. Because all we're doing is giving them freebies. Nobody ever gave me anything other than this. But I now had to sweat bullets to keep it.
1: I respect that. I just, you know, there's no denying that hard work has gone into your life, Pinkney's life, Carol's life, everyone's life. But I think even you just said, I haven't been given anything, but I was given this. And so is it not fair to at least acknowledge that there has been some privilege in having hold of this land?
2: Did they not have land?
1: They meaning black people.
2: Yeah, they had it.
1: And then it was taken away.
2: I don't know whether it was taken away or not. Some of it was given back, but not all of it.
0: But we do know the land was taken away. And while some fought to hold onto it, almost none of this land was given back. We tell this story to Jenks the same way we've told it to you. And after we do, Nadia tries to ask the question another way.
1: How do we try to give some kind of reparations for a really painful history in which a lot of wealth that many of us have benefited from was in large part due to the free labor of black people, slavery. And so it's a difficult conversation, there's no doubt. I still don't know if I have a full grasp on reparations as a whole, but that's why we're asking questions. And that's why we're trying to understand what do we think we should do to try to reckon with that past.
2: I don't know. I wish I had an answer to that. I'm not happy with where this country is right now.
1: Do you have an idea of what you would like to see happen? You know, at least maybe even in your own community, if since you've lived here a long time and you know.
2: Turn that thing off for a second.
0: We turn the mic off. It's clear we've reached a dead end with Jenks. And while the interview ultimately ends amicably, it reminds us again how hard it is to talk about this stuff. But this question about reparations isn't just for Jenks. We ask Pinkney the same thing.
5: It's a societal problem or it will never be fixed. And many people think it's not a societal problem because I didn't benefit. I didn't do it. I had anything to do with this. No, you didn't. But you benefited. We're still benefiting. It'll eventually happen. I'm sure it will, but it's just not happening very quickly.
4: And why do you think that is? That, you know, something that I've always tried to grapple with is this understanding that, you know, everyone agrees when you talk to people, no matter where they are on the political spectrum, slavery was abhorrent, we should have never done it. But then when it comes time to talk about how to fix the problem, we're so resistant to that conversation.
5: Would you stop that for a minute?
1: Yeah, you want me to?
0: We shut the mic off again. This time we get an answer, but Pinkney doesn't want it on the record. It's a little surprising because he's been so candid.
4: Is the hesitation just wanting to keep peace since this is your home?
5: No. No, because I've stirred up enough arguments. I don't keep the peace very well. But I don't know what would be gained by it. It wouldn't change anybody. And it would make things uncomfortable. And God knows, I make plenty of people uncomfortable already. I'm a Democrat in South Carolina, and a liberal one at that. That makes people plenty uncomfortable. But it's sort of like poking a beehive. I'll do it in a lot of ways, but this is something I can't make it better. I can't hardly get heard. I just get tuned out. So I don't go there.
7: But for Jim Hutchison's descendants, not going there isn't an option. These are our ancestors. These are our people, you know. So this is deeply personal.
8: Next up, how the story ends for Jim and what it means to his family. That's ahead on Reveal.

0: This is Sunni Khalid, a newscast editor here at KALW. In case you missed it, California has officially adopted its first statewide definition of regenerative agriculture. Evacuation orders have been expanded for Monterey County residents because of the timber fire, and the Nine County Metropolitan Transportation Commission has released a draft of its improvement plan for public comment. You can hear these stories, as well as others from our partners at NPR, by going onto our website at KALW.org.
1: 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That's californiacasa.org. 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
2: Center for Investigative Reporting and PRX, this is Reveal. I'm Al Letson. Greg Estevez is showing April and Nadia a small wooden chapel.
3: Yes, this is the church.
2: It's known as Trinity Church. Greg brought them here because this was the site of a crucial turning point for Jim Hutchinson and so many others on Edisto and across the South.
3: There was a general that came here to give the bad news.
2: It was here that newly freed people would learn that the 40 acres program had been revoked.
3: Church was packed. As a matter of fact, there was many people that was looking through the windows because they couldn't even get in. And he came, and that's when he told them that the land grants that they had gotten was no good. They have to go back to work for the slave masters that they had already been enslaved to.
2: We found a diary of that day written by a white woman from the North, a teacher at one of the Freedmen's Bureau schools. She remembers the general telling freed people, quote, their old masters had been pardoned and their plantations were to be given back to them, that they wanted to come back to cultivate the land and would hire the blacks to work for them. It would become a system that wasn't quite slavery, but close.
3: So not only do they have to give the land grants back, but they have to go back to the system that he just came out of. Can you imagine? Can you imagine? I can't.
2: The woman's diary says freed people truly didn't understand at first. But as they started to understand, the room filled with, quote, murmurs of dissatisfaction. She remembers the general standing with two of the island's largest plantation owners, asking freed people to lay aside their bitter feelings and become reconciled with their old masters. She heard people in the crowd say, no, never, can't do it.

0: And then the black people started to sing. It was a spiritual that is very familiar to us today. I'm going to ask you to listen to this song within the context of history. This is 1865. The people in that church were enslaved just a few years earlier. And this is a song they and their ancestors before them would sing to help their spirit survive the brutality of slavery. And now they were turning to it again.
1: These are our ancestors. These are our people. You know? So this is deeply personal. It's very deeply personal.

0: Many freed people had already put their crops in the ground. They'd built homes. They were establishing their own self-governing communities. They had felt true independence, only to have it taken back. Jim Hutchinson was one of them. He'd felt freedom, however brief, and he wasn't going back. He would lose those 40 acres and get himself some more. We first brought you Jim's story in 2024, and we're returning to it today. Here's April and Nadia.
1: We found a letter Jim wrote to the governor of South Carolina that says a lot about his tenacity. It was written on behalf of the Black community on Edisto, and it describes the, quote, embarrassed condition they find themselves in without land. But he knows there is a 900-acre plantation for sale, and he's asking that it be purchased for him and his people, who will then refund the money in due time. He urges the governor to make it happen so his community may, quote, know the right side of justice. The governor rejects him, but Jim doesn't give up. He keeps trying for 10 years until it finally works. By 1876, Jim and 20 other freedmen were able to get nearly 700 acres of land. They bought it together and divided it all up. Jim's piece was about 230 acres. And if you're trying to do the math, that's four times more than 40 and then some. This was the start of the Hutchinsons' generational wealth. Some lots were sold off over the years. Others were never willed to anyone and are sitting in a sort of legal limbo known as heirs' property. But it's not all gone. 6 acres of Jim's land are still in the family.
2: All up in here. It's Hutchinson.
1: Which brings us back to Aunt Patty, Jim's great-great-granddaughter.
2: I know this is sacred land here because it's my ancestors, and I feel it. I feel safe here. I feel like I can do so much. I'm going to try to do as much as I can with this property before I'm not here anymore.
1: Patty's brother Henry has been sitting quietly, listening to us as we talk about Jim.
3: I don't know too much about him.
4: What is it like to learn about him now?
3: Some sad parts. Yeah, he got shot right there in his own house, in his home.
1: Jim was shot and killed in 1885 during a 4th of July picnic on his family's land. A big group of friends and relatives were gathered there when a white man named Fred Barth showed up. According to news reports, Jim and Barth had clashed in the past, so this wasn't a friendly visit. Jim told him to leave, and the conversation devolved into a fistfight. At his trial, Barth testified that he only drew his revolver to intimidate Jim, and it went off by mistake. But witness testimony says he fired almost immediately. Barth was found guilty of manslaughter by a nearly all-black jury, but he appealed his conviction, got a new trial, and was ultimately acquitted by an all-white jury.
3: I don't see how possible I can take a chance like that. There's a party going on, and these people take a chance coming right in broad daylight. I got a feeling he must be old somebody, something. What do you think?
2: I don't think it was about money. I think it was about that Jim stood so firm on what he believed in, and it was like back there with slavery and everything, it was just getting over it. It was about how dare you think you can do this? How dare you, you know, walk around all proudly, you know? So I think it was about that.
1: By all accounts, Jim was a proud man. He even became known as one of the Black Kings of Edisto because he didn't just get land for himself. He got it for his community. But despite his crown, Jim's 230 acres were nothing compared to the wealth of his white father. According to an 1880 census, Isaac Jenkins Michael's land was worth well over 100 times the value of Jim's. And 160 years later, the needle has only moved so much. In 2022, for every $100 white Americans had, Black people had 15. And experts say that's because today's wealth is built on yesterday's, and yesterday's wealth is built, in large part, on slavery. Despite everything Jim gained, this is still a story of loss. He was enslaved for most of his life. The promise of 40 acres turned out to be a lie. Then he was killed on the very land he fought for years to get. And the wealth gap that started in Jim's lifetime still exists in Greg's.
4: And I'm just wondering, do descendants of Jim Hutchinson like you, should they get reparations? Should you get reparations? What do you think about that?
5: So, if you look at the totality, the Middle Passage, free labor, Jim Crow, civil rights, yes, you know, I think there should be some type of reparations. What that is, I can't tell you. I'm not smart enough to know how to fix it. I don't know how to fix it. You know, even today, a lot of people don't even want to acknowledge. And if they do acknowledge it, they downplay it. You know, correct me if I'm wrong.
4: Yes. I think we've experienced some of that just in our conversations with some folks here. Our impression is it's hard for people to look at it straight, and it makes them feel bad, so they'd rather not.
5: Yeah. You can turn it off.
4: Oh, yeah? Okay.
1: Greg asks us to turn off the mic because he starts to cry. He says he's had conversations where people downplay the impacts of slavery over and over again. And talking about that now with us, it all catches up to him. But there's something else about this moment. It's the third time we've been asked to turn off the mic during our reporting, and that's telling. Because if it's still this hard to talk about, it means there's still so much more to say.
6: The Smithsonian's African American History Museum in Washington, D.C. was built only in the last decade. The slave cabin on display there is from Edisto. Greg and his family helped get it there. And if you were to read one of the museum panels around it, you'll notice a now familiar name, Jim Hutchinson. Aunt Patty remembers visiting the museum, seeing that plaque, and reading Jim's story there for the first time.
2: I started crying. I said, that's my great-grandfather. That's my great-grandfather. I had to tell somebody. I cried and I had to tell somebody. I said, this is my grandpa. I didn't know who the people were. I just wanted somebody to know that's my great-great-grandfather. I am so, so proud. I am. I always thought it was something special about us.
6: You've been listening to 40 Acres and a Lie, a three-part investigation from Reveal and the Center for Public Integrity. Next week, we go to a pristine gated community in Georgia, surrounded by nature.
4: Oh my gosh, I think a heron caught a fish.
6: A place where wealthy retirees practice their golf swing.
7: The pulse here is upbeat. Everyone is happy.
6: But the land has a history.
4: So here I'm showing you two different land titles of two freedmen who got 40 acres. On the plantation that is where your house is located.
7: This is breaking news, really.
6: That's next time on 40 Acres and a Lie. In the meantime, to see the historical records for yourself, we've got links at revealnews.org/40acres. This story was reported by April Simpson with help from Nadia Hamdan. Nadia was our lead producer. Roy Hirsch also produced today's episode. They had help from Stephen Rascon. Cynthia Rodriguez is the series editor. Thanks to our partners at the Center for Public Integrity, including Alexia Fernandez-Campbell, Pratik Rabala, Jennifer LaFleur, McNelly Torres, Ashley Clark, Vanessa Freeman, Peter Newbit-Smith, and Wesley Lowery. We also had help from genealogist Vicky McGill. For a full list of researchers and document transcribers, go to revealnews.org. 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Victoria Baranetsky is Reveal's general counsel. Our production manager is Zulema Cobb. Score and sound design by the dynamic duo, Jay Breezy, Mr. Jim Briggs, and Fernando, my man, Yo Aruda. They had help today from Cameron Smith. Vocals by Ren Woods and additional music by Dave Lennard. Taki Telenidis is our deputy executive producer. Our executive producer is Brett Myers. 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I'm Al Letson, and remember, there is always more to the story.
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0: Welcome to State of the Bay. This is Ethan Elkind. Coming up this hour in Bay Brief, a California wildfire season update with CalMatters' Rachel Becker. The season has been unusually quiet, and we'll ask why and how long our luck might last. Plus, in our deep dive, as Burning Man marks its 40th anniversary, we'll look at the challenges facing the movement with the filmmakers behind HBO's new documentary series, The Man Will Burn. And in Culture Splash, dancer Kayla Branigan brings us into her new solo performance, Mora, on grief and memory. All that after this news.
1: BBC News with Roisin Hasty. Rescuers are searching for survivors after a strong earthquake hit the western part of Colombia, killing more than 130 people and causing significant damage. The epicenter of the 7.4 magnitude quake was in the Chocó region between Medellín and Cali. Luis Fajardo is from BBC Monitoring.
2: Cali is a very large city, around 3 million people in its metropolitan area, and several major cities around also were impacted, cities like Pereira, like Manizales. These are fairly prosperous regions compared to the rest of Colombia. Reports we are getting up to this point is that people sense that institutions reacted very fast and that they brought help to places where it was needed very fast. And in that sense, it was fortunate that it hit in the more developed regions of Colombia.
1: Turkey's parliament has approved a law aimed at ending more than four decades of conflict with the Kurdish militant group, the PKK. The legislation will allow some former fighters to return to civilian life and suspend prosecutions or prison sentences for others. There are reports the PKK's jailed leader, Abdullah Öcalan, does not appear to be among those freed. Here's Olagiran.
3: This is not the first peace process between the Turkish state and Kurdish militants. Past attempts have failed, but in a message sent from his prison cell, Mr. Öcalan strongly backed the new law. The Turkish leader has done the same. The government says all this is part of a drive to create a Turkey free of terror. Kurdish politicians say their long-held demands for broader democratic and legal reforms still have to be addressed.
1: The US chipmaker Nvidia has announced a deal with leading asset management firms to raise $500 billion of investment to finance the building of artificial intelligence computing infrastructure. BlackRock, KKR and Goldman Sachs are among the Wall Street giants signing up to the boom in data center construction. More details from our correspondent, Samira Hussein.
4: The amount of money being spent on data centers and other AI infrastructure is almost unprecedented. The world's leading financiers have been eager to get involved. The deal announced in New York isn't one big loan, but several different agreements. The $500 billion investment could grow over time if, as Nvidia claims, demand for AI continues to expand rapidly.
1: The head of the Zaporizhia region in southern Ukraine says a massive Russian bombardment of the local capital has left five people dead and 20 others injured. Ivan Fedorov said industrial facilities, infrastructure and non-residential buildings were hit in the attack. The mayor of Ukraine's capital has reported explosions there too. BBC News.
0: Welcome to State of the Bay. I'm Ethan Elkind. This hour, in our deep dive, 40 years since the first man burned on Baker Beach in San Francisco. And we'll sit down with the creative team behind HBO's new documentary, The Man Will Burn. We'll talk about how Burning Man became what it is today and about the hard questions now facing the nonprofit and movement. And later in Culture Splash, dancer and choreographer Kayla Branigan joins us to talk about her first solo work, Mora, exploring loss and the way memory lingers in the body. That's all coming up here on State of the Bay. But first, California's wildfire season never really stops these days. But this recent stretch has been unusually calm due to a persistent marine layer off the coast, which has kept temperatures cooler than usual this summer. State fire officials have logged just about 4,400 fires since January, which is actually well under the typical pace of the last 5 years, when over 5,300 fires have usually burned by this point in the year. And this is all in contrast to what's unfolding elsewhere. Wildfires have already torn through millions of acres across the western United States, Canada, and southern Europe this summer. Certainly the eastern United States and much of the Midwest has experienced those smoke impacts firsthand. Now, still, climatologists are warning us it's too soon to celebrate, at least out here on the West Coast. Our state is coming off a near record thin snowpack and an early heat wave in March. So this welcome reprieve could end as conditions shift. So joining me to unpack how long California's luck on wildfires may hold and what we should be watching for is Rachel Becker, who covers California's water challenges and policy issues for Cal Matters. Welcome to State of the Bay, Rachel.
5: Hi, great to be here.
0: So, Rachel, let's get the lay of the land. You reported in April that California had posted its second worst snowpack on record. So what impact does that have on California's water resources?
5: Yeah, that snowpack was bad to begin with and then just boiled by that blistering March heat wave. The challenge of a terrible snowpack, which is what this was, is our snowpack is our summer reservoir here in California. Historically, it comes at a perfect moment when reservoirs don't have to maintain space to sop up floodwaters, and it comes when people are using water. So that means there's room in the reservoirs to capture this nice cold snowbelt. And that's not what happened this year. The snowpack peaked early, it melted quickly when reservoirs were still brimming before people were really drawing on them to use that water, and that made it tough to capture, especially for reservoirs with flood control requirements that make it so they have to leave empty space in case of storms in the winter and spring. So it's not so much a problem for this year. Most of the reservoirs are at or above historic averages for this time of year, but depending on how El Nino plays out, it could be an issue next year.
0: Well, I do want to ask you about El Nino, but first let me just ask you about what's going on with the wildfire season. Fire officials had been bracing for an early and long season, given the factors you just described, but it's actually been quieter than average. So why the disconnect, and should we be reading anything into that?
5: Yeah, I was talking to Cal Fire Battalion Chief David Acuna, and he says he avoids the word quiet because there's a superstition that when you use the words like quiet or slow or bored in the fire station, you're about to get hit by a heck of a shift. I'm paraphrasing. And, you know, it's still early in the fire season, the fire year. So firefighters and scientists I've talked to are really reluctant to read too much into things other than counting California's blessings, that the early snow melt, which means crispy, flammable mountain fuels earlier in the year, hadn't yet translated to major wildfires. It sounds like, you know, it's been kind of a combination of lucky with the weather, lucky with ignitions, but that's changing. You know, we just had a pretty serious heat wave, and new research from John Abatzoglu's lab at UC Merced put some really interesting numbers to this pretty intuitive link that, you know, with heat waves comes fires. And so even with the GAN fire, though, kicking off during the heat wave, we're still quite below, as you mentioned, the five-year average for this time of year for both numbers of fires and acreage burned. But we shouldn't get too comfortable with that.
0: Yeah, hopefully we're not jinxing it, or at least I'm not, by talking about how it's pretty quiet so far.
5: Yeah,
0: let's go through some of the recent fires in Northern California. Many of our listeners may have already experienced either directly those fires or some of the smoke impacts, at least. Can you talk about what's going on now? I know we just had the Bug Fire erupt along the California-Nevada border. What are some of the fires that you've been tracking that are going on at this
5: point? I tracked the Dove Fire because experts told me it was in a scary spot near downtown Sonora with some very, very risky fuels. But firefighters managed to contain it at 226 acres pretty quickly. And Cal Fire did report that they arrested a 30-year-old man for recklessly starting the fire. We had the GAN Fire. Heartbreakingly, it sounds like a person was recently found dead inside a home that the GAN Fire burned, according to the Associated Press, which said that if the fire caused the death, it would be California's first wildfire death of the year. That was a big one. You know, nothing compared to the state's biggest fires in terms of acreage, which are hundreds of thousands to over a million acres big. But last I checked earlier today, it had burned more than 10,300 acres of the Sierra foothills and was nearly 80% contained. And that one, Cal Fire reported they arrested a 65-year-old Valley Springs resident who told KCRA that he really hadn't meant to start the fire and was using a saw to cut some strip grass to earn money for a dinner with his wife. And he hadn't taken the legally required precautions to keep sparks he created from catching. And at least from kind of early indications, it sounds like that is what Cal Fire suspects started the fire. Yeah. Now we've got the timber fire in Big Sur, about 5% contained. It sounds like some pretty famous tourist spots, including the Ventana Big Sur Hotel, Post Ranch Inn, Nepenthe Restaurant, have had to be evacuated. And as you mentioned, there's also the Bug Fire now, which exploded over the weekend to reach nearly 17,000 acres on the California-Nevada border, and that one is only 3% contained.
0: Well, we're talking to Rachel Becker, who covers California's water challenges and policy issues for Cal Matters here on State of the Bay, getting the latest on what's happening with wildfires around Northern California. You mentioned this sort of errant sawing that sparked the one fire that we've been experiencing here. How much of the wildfires that have happened so far have been about human ignition versus lightning strikes and other weather conditions?
5: Yeah, that's the question, right? It's like those are the key ingredients for a fire is the fuel, the weather, and the ignition. And sometimes, as you said, that ignition is lightning. In California, historically, we've seen massive lightning sparked complex fires. But when we're talking about ignitions, people, whether they mean to or not, are responsible for about 95% of California's wildfires. We're all familiar with the utility sparked fires. But there are also fires people cause at the individual level. And my brilliant colleague, Julie Cart, before she retired, chronicled some of the more baffling ones, like backcountry hikers lighting toilet paper on fire. PSA, don't do that. It's a bad idea. Earlier this year, we saw Santa Rosa Island in the Channel Islands National Park burn, which reportedly began after a sailor crashed into the island and fired emergency flares. You know, we heard about the infamous gender reveal party that sparked, I think it was the El Dorado fire. There have been fires caused by faulty wiring on a hot tub, a homeowner trying to install a shade cloth. And then there are some really tragically mundane causes that you could imagine happening just so easily. Yard work and mowing on a hot afternoon, pulling a car over onto dry grass, dragging tow chains on the road, leaving a campfire, you know, not quite out. And it's heartbreaking that one bad decision can cost lives and homes and communities and iconic landscapes. But, you know, there are things we can do to be smart about not creating sparks when there's fuel and the conditions for them to catch.
0: And of course, leaving aside all these human-caused ignitions, we know fire is a natural part of our landscape here in our, you know, semi-arid climate zones. So much of this is about the severity of the fires once they're sparked, whether that's from humans or lightning and other weather factors. And so much of that really boils down to the state of how much sort of fuel has been built up, how much vegetation has overgrown without any sort of course correction. So what kind of steps is the state taking or can locals take to try to reduce the fuel load and get the ecosystems here back to a more sustainable state?
5: That's a really good question. Thinking about the recent fire in Mendocino County, Cal Fire reported that the fire is now 100% contained, the Feliz fire. And they credited residents' efforts to create dispensable space around their properties with numerous successful structure saves. And Cal Fire reported that inspectors reported zero damaged or destroyed structures on this fire. So it sounds like residents were pretty active in protecting their homes by, you know, following the recommendations in terms of defensible space around their homes, you know, closing up external openings that could allow embers in is another factor. When we're talking about the wildland, we have so much accumulated fuel over decades because of historical over-suppression of wildfires. And that is really creating this kind of vicious cycle where we get just more severe fires that are fueled by climate change and fueled by the over-accumulation of fuels.
0: And I know that the Forest Service has seen cuts to its workforce and its budget. Are we facing the effects of that at this point now?
5: There have been some reports about reduced fuel management last year compared to previous years. It's difficult to compare a year to year, though, because of the number of factors that could go into it and also some lag in data reporting. That said, you know, the Trump administration has cut the Forest Service significantly. The agency lost 20% of its staff last year, which officials told the U.S. Government Accountability Office strained capacity to even deal with timber sales. And so, you know, it's really an open question about what we're going to see this year play out. Following these cuts.
0: And then you had mentioned the chance of a super El Nino this winter. What exactly is that? What could that mean for California's fire risk going forward?
5: Yeah, that's the question, right? I remember the El Nino here in the Bay Area in the 90s, and as a Californian, I don't know if I'd ever seen rain or flooding like that. And, you know, at least not till 2023's drought busting atmospheric rivers. But I was talking to the weather wonks, specifically Marty Ralph at the Scripps Institution of Oceanography, and he said that while the odds favor wetter than normal conditions for SoCal and to some degree maybe Central California, it's still really uncertain what El Nino is going to mean, especially for NorCal. It sounds like it's really anyone's guess about how it'll play out up here. And, you know, what that means for water is one thing. What that means for fire is an even more open question, because depending on how the weather plays out, rain could spur fuel growth, or a solid snowpack could keep mountain fuels nice and soggy through the summer, or none of the above could happen. So at this point, we just really can't tell.
0: Well, just very briefly, Rachel, any resources or recommendations you have for listeners on how best to prepare for the upcoming wildfire months?
5: Cal Fire has recently been doing a One Less Spark campaign. So folks who are thinking about mowing on their lawns or their grassy areas during a red flag warning, don't do that and check the One Less Spark webpage. There are also recommendations for how to prepare one's house through fire safe councils and other and also through state agencies.
0: Well, wonderful to have those recommendations. Hopefully listeners who are concerned, and even if you're not concerned, you probably should be, take a look at those. Rachel Becker, reporter for Cal Matters, thanks so much for joining us on State of the Bay.
5: Thank you.
0: And coming up next, the filmmakers from HBO's The Man Will Burn docuseries. So stay with us.

Hi, I'm Renita Martin. I'm a KALW member. I've been in the Bay Area all of my life, born in San Francisco, raised in Berkeley. I'm really proud to be a founding donor of the People Studio, and I am really hopeful that this will be the beginning of something even bigger and better.

0: tens of thousands of people will leave behind their ordinary lives to build a temporary city in the Nevada desert. And a week later, they will burn much of it to the ground. A new four-part HBO docuseries, The Man Will Burn, spent years inside Burning Man and the nonprofit that runs it, catching the festival at an inflection point. Two canceled years, financial concerns, and tensions around access, wealth disparities, leadership, and overall the meaning of the event. So tonight we're going to go behind the cameras to talk about these issues and more with the filmmakers. And I want to welcome Vikram Gandhi, co-director of The Man Will Burn. Welcome to State of the Bay, Vikram. Vikram, do we have you? Well, let's see. I'm not sure if we have Vikram, but I want to see if we have the series producer of The Man Will Burn, Muriel Swanens.
1: Producer? That's it.
0: Yep. Muriel, are you there?
1: Hello, I am there.
0: Wonderful. All right. And do we have Vikram?
1: You know what?
2: Can you hear me?
1: Oh, there we go. Now we hear you.
2: Oh, you can hear me. Yes. Okay.
0: Yes. Vikram, thank welcome.
2: You. Thanks a lot. Thanks for having me.
0: All right. Good to have you both. Congratulations on the docuseries. And I also want to let listeners know that we want to hear from you as well. Have you attended Burning Man? And if you're a return burner, have you seen it change since you first attended? Or if you haven't attended Burning Man, why not? What are your concerns? You can join us by calling 866-798-TALK. That's 866-798-8255. Or email us at stateofthebay@kalw.org. You can also leave any comments or questions for our guests on social media, Blue Sky, Instagram, and more. So Vikram, before we get into the documentary, for our listeners who have never been, what is Burning Man about?
2: Well, Burning Man is a temporary city that is built by the people who participate in it over now at this point, 80,000 people. And it is a social experiment at its core. It's a it takes place over a week. There's about a week that goes into building or more, and people go there to experience a sort of alternate way of living where there is no nothing you can buy. It's based around art and participation, and it's a celebration that ends in the ritualistic burning of a wooden man.
0: And hence the name Burning Man. And Muriel, let me turn to you. What prompted you and your colleagues to decide to focus on Burning Man as a docuseries?
1: Well, I think it started about five or six. Actually, it started even earlier when Jahan Nujem, who's not on the phone now because she's in Egypt, she's the other director. She had done a film, The Great Hack, where their character had gone to Burning Man, and she had tried to gain access to one small clip that she filmed there, and it just introduced her to what it meant to clear things there. And as a result of that, there was a relationship built with some of the people, what they call the org. And many years later, they approached us and said, you know, they had an archive of 35 years of visual archive. And it was just sitting there and no one had done anything major with it. And they suggested perhaps, you know, did we know of anybody who'd be interested in making a film about the history? Vikram joined the team. And we decided that there was no story of the past without the present. And the present happened to have been just as they were deliberating whether or not to have the event again in 2021. They closed down for the original year of COVID, and then there was a big, big deliberation that divided the community in a very passionate way. I mean, burners are passionate, and if there's one thing they know how to do, it's agree as well as disagree very openly. They're not shy about their opinions and their feelings about what this thing should be and how it should happen. So with the official shutting down of it, we knew we had a film, because the closing down of the event officially opened up Plan B, which was the unofficial burn with 12,000, I believe, Vikram, if

0: of 2021, and that we aim all of our efforts for Black Brick City 2022.
1: Kimball, you want to share just a little?
2: That's just a bad idea. People will be depressed as hell because of this announcement. So be very thoughtful that this will traumatize people.
3: I found it depressing and lacking in vision.
0: There is vision, and I've been thinking about this for quite some time.
1: Yeah.
4: I think it's an incredibly conservative decision. And Burning Man is not, that's not the image of Burning Man. We are radically self-reliant, we're civically responsible, we are a communal effort thing. 30,000 people or more are going to gather in the desert, and as long as the 10 principles are in place, Burning Man happens with or without us.
5: So that was a clip from The Man Will Burn about the Burning Man projects. You heard Burning Man Project CEO Marianne Goodell and board members Kimball Musk, cousin of Elon, and Farhad Mohit in that meeting. Muriel, Kimball Musk is a very vocal member of the board, or at least was during and after that conversation and throughout the docuseries. Did you get an idea of how the board and other organizers were actually divided? Were there more people for or against canceling the event? Give us a little more of the story around this pivotal moment about whether or not Burning Man would go forward in 2021.
6: Sure, absolutely. And just Kimball is his brother. It only makes it that much more dramatic. It's in the family. He had just joined the board, and Vikram and I can both answer this question because we had all sides of this. Basically, the org was increasingly worried that they couldn't pull it off safely. And mostly the staff, of which there are hundreds, it takes a year to actually put this together, and they were running down the time, the ticking clock was down to like a couple months, and they just got increasingly worried and said there was no way. Meanwhile, the board felt, and you know, their basic thing is, this is not about safety. This is about radical self-expression and radical self-reliance. And what better way to do this at a time when community was needed more than ever to come together? So that's the way it kind of came down that way. The staff was against, and the people and the board were more for, but the community was half and half, I would say.
5: Well, and Vikram, ultimately, thousands of people ended up showing up anyway in 2021 for their own unsanctioned renegated burn, as we've just discussed a bit. Can you talk about that group and the concerns around that event and what happened with the renegade burn?
7: Yeah, you know, when I was when I arrived in Gerlach, the town outside of the Black Rock Desert, it felt like nobody knew what was going to happen. And it was an extremely anxiety-ridden time, because a Facebook group had grown and there had been 15,000 members, and almost everyone on that page was talking about going to Burning Man. But it's very, very difficult to understand from a Facebook group how many people are coming. And there's a lot of people who decided to go who hadn't even seen the Facebook group. So it was, a moment where you saw the entire Burning Man community. Some decided not to go, and those who decided to go, it was impossible to know the number. And the police didn't know what was going to happen. It was remarkable to see that Burning Man Rangers, the people who internally take care of Burning Man and sort of are the liaisons to the police department and other government agencies, they showed up to volunteer and make sure nothing went wrong. And it was just a time of uncertainty, and that's what made it a very exciting time to be filming, because every day more people arrived. And what was also fascinating was that because it's federal land, they couldn't stop people from going, but they did decide to change the rules. So there was no burning of a man, there was no nudity, there was no service of porta potties. All of these things added up to something that everybody considered a possible shit show. And because of that, it really made being at the Renegade Burn a sort of a singular moment where you saw the Burning Man community who decided to come try to create Burning Man without the ritualistic burn and without the streets and without the architecture. And it was fascinating to see everybody come together and how it was all going to turn out when they just had the ethos of Burning Man and none of the actual rules.
5: And Vikram, you were right there on the ground. Great footage of the renegade burn. And also, just to skip ahead a bit, and the sort of infamous muddy Burning Man. How was it for you as a filmmaker trying to operate in these conditions? Were you concerned

0: for your safety? Did you have the resources you need? You needed. I mean, obviously, you're able to pull the footage together, but you know, would you have resource challenges just trying to make this film given these conditions on the ground?
1: You know, as a filmmaker over my career, I filmed all over the world on every continent. And I will say that the Black Rock Desert is one of the most difficult places to shoot because of the amount of dust that's there, because of the wind, because of the changing weather. And that's just on a normal year. I mean, in 2022, it was upwards of 115 degrees on days, making shooting in daytime incredibly taxing. And so when it rained, it just created another sort of entirely new geographical obstacle. But I have to say, as a filmmaker, it was one of the most exciting days. And we had planned to stop shooting that day, that Friday in 2023. That was supposed to be the last day. We were just there to do pickups of some of the characters and issue and things that we had missed the year before. But then it started raining and, you know, our filmmaker instincts kicked in and we realized, you know, this is a story and this is a singular event that's never really happened to Burning Man. The amount of rain that came down during the event had not happened in decades, if not ever. And it was a new challenge. And for us, it was really exciting. We were resourced. We had what we needed, but it was very difficult to go from dust and dryness and heat to mud and what would turn into a cement ground when you walked on it. So it was really challenging, but very exciting.
0: Yes. Well, wonderful footage that you were able to get from both those pivotal years. And a lot more questions here about Burning Man and the documentary, The Man Will Burn. First, I want to let listeners know this is State of the Bay on 91.7 KALW FM, San Francisco Bay Area. I'm your host, Ethan Elkind, and we're digging into HBO's new docuseries, The Man Will Burn. We're joined by Vikram Gandhi, one of the directors of the series, and Muriel Swanens, apologies for getting that incorrect, the series producer. And we also want to hear from you. You can join the conversation at 866-798-TALK. That's 866-798-8255. Or email us at stateofthebay@kalw.org. Or you can find us on social media, Instagram, Blue Sky, and more. We do have a comment here from Lewis in San Francisco who writes, with private jets flying to the playa and generators running around the clock, how does an event built on Leave No Trace reconcile its principles with its own carbon footprint? Muriel, I know this is a theme that you'd really touched on a lot in the docuseries about these billionaires, founder of Google, Kimball Musk, as we've talked about, and also this sort of non-capitalistic ethos that they're trying to promote. What is your response to that issue and how you were able to portray it in the docuseries?
2: I think we tried to portray it accurately in that the leadership does not claim that they're, you know, I think they even, I think Marion even says in the documentary in episode three, like where they're not in episode four, that they're not trying to be environmentally purists. That's not their claim. When they say leave no trace, it means that once they've come in, everything they bring in, they take out. So the generator, and we also spoke to people there who were generally saying, yes, we leave a carbon footprint, but it is minuscule. It is so small in comparison to any other city, major city that is built. This is an 80,000 person city that is only really there for one full week, although there are a few months where it takes time to build up. So I think that whether we feel this as filmmakers, I would say that their main response is they make no claim to being leave no trace from the beginning. It's really just, that's more of a statement about one of their philosophical principles about when they leave. And so they're not trying to avoid it.
0: Yes. It did seem like they, you know, were very aware of this criticism and tension. And Vikram, I'm curious if you had thoughts about, you know, how people inside the Burning Man Project organization responded in pushing on that issue.
1: Well, I think that, you know, it's said in episode four, one of their rules is they don't have too many rules. I think that Burning Man started as an experiment. It started as an idea to burn a man on Baker Beach, and it has continued to be an experiment. And part of that experiment is not to decide what the morals of Burning Man is. You know, I would actually say that when I first went myself, I thought, oh, this is going to be something like camping. And because of the way people talk about Burning Man, one can interpret it having like a moralistic side to it. But I think when you look at the principles that have been established, which were established really to define as a guidance of what a Burning Man event would be, you know, there isn't really any moralistic claim. It is an experiment in functioning anarchy. It's an experiment in what would happen if you couldn't buy anything. And that experiment means that you let people do what they want to do and just try to keep the ethos going. So I think that there have been planes and jets there for a long time. There's been tech money there for a long time. The Google guys were going in the 90s. So I think what we've seen is that there's a lot more abundance of that, but there was never really an attempt to sort of stop any of that, to stop planes from coming. It is about freedom in a sense, the freedom to do things like fly in or jump out of an airplane there, or you know, ride an art car with big speakers around. And I think that is part of it. And they're trying to create joy and not really create rules. And I think it can be misconstrued that there is a way that Burning Man is supposed to be. I don't necessarily think that was ever in the plan when it was created.
2: I would just add that it's less about that exactly as Victor was saying. And the tension really lies principally in freedom and safety, rather than it being a place with no carbon footprint.
0: And there's also this theme that runs throughout the docuseries. I mean, there's a reference to this being sort of a cult. One of your interviewees mentions that. And there's a lot of footage that you're able to get of the original person who conceived of the idea of burning a man on the beach, Baker Beach, back in the 1980s, Larry Harvey. You intersperse his quotes, footage of him throughout the docuseries. Can you talk a bit about Larry Harvey, and Muriel, maybe start with you on this, Larry Harvey, and why he's a controversial figure?
2: You know, it's interesting. I would say that we found less that he's a controversial figure. He's actually, I would say almost unanimously beloved. I mean, there was the original detractors, you know, primarily in our film, led by John Law, who felt that the growth and thereby the organization that was required almost on a corporate level, he felt, was ruining the essence of the freedom and the anarchy. So, you know, he's controversial to probably a smaller group of people than to a larger group of people.
0: Mm-hmm. I guess I'm referring to one of the interviewees you had who had a real falling out with him over the lack of safety.
2: Oh, yes. Well, John Law definitely felt that they had lost their radicalness. And I think that, you know, Vikram spent a lot more time with John Law, but I would say that John Law and quite a few people left and never came back, looking back and saying that they had really lost their radical energy.
0: And we had a comment there from, it just disappeared, unfortunately. He had a question for you about Larry in the impact of his going away, or sorry, not going away, passing away, I should say. Who is making the decisions now in the Burning Man organization?
1: Well, I think that the reality is that, you know, Harley, Crimson, and Marion, we're really running Burning Man since its inception. They were a big, huge part of it. And Larry was the figurehead and leader and the person who came up with the idea, the founder. But these women behind Burning Man really were a big part of running it the whole time. And so, as they sort of say, that while they were able to run the event, they never, you know, Larry's passing meant that they didn't have the visionary. And I think this is an example of a visionary who gave everybody a direction to look in and a story to tell and a reason for doing it. And now that he is gone, I think that, like any organization, when you lose your visionary, there is a readjustment. And when questions come up, such as, should we cancel Burning Man? And what does it mean to have leadership? It turns into a debate as opposed to a person sort of making a call. And I think it's similar to any organization where there's a powerful visionary who leads everyone. And after his passing, people have to figure out what direction to go. And I think that's the stage that Burning Man's in for a bit. But as far as, you know, Larry's vision, I think he spoke so much and he had so many ideas that really he put so much thought into. I think if anything, he thought about what Burning Man meant in the world more than anybody else and tried to articulate it. And I think that has been a guide for a lot of people to remind them, well, what is this place all about? Why are we here? Because in a place with very little rules, and just guiding principles, I think everybody needs to be reminded about what they're doing out there.
0: So I want to remind listeners, this is State of the Bay on 91.7 KALW. I'm Ethan Elkind, and we're talking with the filmmakers behind The Man Will Burn, HBO's new documentary on the evolution and future of Burning Man. We're speaking with Vikram Gandhi, one of the directors of the series, and Muriel Swanens, the series producer. And we want to hear from you. Do you think Burning Man has sold out, or is the organization just doing what it takes to survive? And what does it take to keep a countercultural movement from becoming mainstream once it gets this big? The number to call to join the conversation is 866-798-TALK. That's 866-798-8255. Muriel, I wanted to ask you about one really compelling aspect of this docuseries, which is these individual burners that you introduce us to and then sort of follow on their journey over the years. One of them is a U.S. Combat veteran, psychologist. You feature people who are grieving lost loved ones. And I'm curious, first of all, how did you identify these people? And also, did any of them really kind of, who stood out to you most of the folks that you were able to profile or that you would at least want to comment on for this show?
2: I think it was really important for us to have a range of characters that we were able to follow through a journey, having their arcs of discovery, a kind of a moment of discovery within themselves at the place, and then a conclusion. And we wanted people who, what they call virgins, people who'd never been. And that was a portal for viewers who'd never been to Burning Man themselves to see what it was like, just almost in an immersive way. Because as you mentioned, there's a lot of talk about the selling out, but for somebody who's never been, they don't know what to compare it to. They have no idea what it was before. They're going there for something that's very present day. So by finding at least two people, Ray and Lindsay, who had never been and were really, really seeking something in the world and happened to upon this place almost both haphazardly, and then found what they were looking for there, which is a sense of themselves within a community. That was really important to us. We also wanted people who had experienced the evolution. So if you look at Michelle and Quill, the artists who build Acavello the car, they were there almost from the get-go. And they understood the transformations that had themselves, but also the evolution and what has been lost, but what is still there. So I think that was very important to us. Let's see, Vikram, I mean, I think we can speak about this together because there's a lot of, we ultimately decided on about eight characters in total, including people within the organization. That was really important because we had to show people that behind this kind of event, this thing that kind of, smoke and mirrors, there's actually a group of people who work all year long to make it happen. And it's an invisible hand because you arrive on the desert, tabula rasa, it's your canvas as a participant. But what's been happening all year are people really putting a lot of effort into making this 80,000 person event feel free.
0: That really jumps out. And Vikram, I would like to follow up with you on this question. What was some of this? How was it for you getting access to some of these folks? There's some very personal moments that you're filming. Anything that really stands out to you that you want to mention in terms of your studies of these really compelling burners?
1: Yeah, there is like a hero's journey built in to the Burning Man event. It builds not only in numbers of people attending, but also you start experiencing things. The events get bigger. There's art. There's a whole experience that leads up to the man burn, and then it goes to the temple burn. And so we wanted to make sure that these people who had never been there before got to experience that in the way that it has been designed over the years. I think that the most poignant moments were really filming in and around the temple, and the experience of going to this piece of art that was created years ago as a temple that people could go and grieve. And we had to approach that with a lot of respect and subtlety, and thinking about how to capture what would be really important moments and memories in people's regular lives that they came to Burning Man to reflect on at the temple. And I think the temple holds a very special place. I think it really makes Burning Man stand out from other events that people go to. It is not religious. It is non-denominational. There's nothing you have to do, but it is a place where people can go and grieve. And so that's where we saw different people, different characters who either worked for Burning Man, who had gone there many times or gone there for the first time, really have a moment of reflection and a moment to think about their own lives and reflect on their loved ones that they lost. And so I think the temple was a really important thing and something we were approached. And we knew that it would bring catharsis in the people that we followed.
0: It's very powerful to see the grieving and the catharsis in that burning of the temple and people putting the names of their loved ones inside of that building. We're just about out of time. Vikram, I'll just pose this to you very briefly. What do you see as kind of next on the horizon for Burning Man? What would your predictions be about what happens with Burning Man over the next, you know, series of decades?
1: Well, you know, I don't think the event has sold out since the mud. I think that a lot of people believe that Burning Man, which had grown on social media and had become sort of a bucket list item for a lot of people, it was attracting a different crowd. You could say that Burning Man had become gentrified. When you think about the selling out, I don't know if you would say it was the org, but actually maybe some of the attendees. And perhaps after this rain and after the sort of difficulties that have happened, Burning Man will evolve. And I'm not really sure what's going to come, but I know that there's so many people who are still deeply excited by it, who are devoted to going, who've put their own resources into it, who've built art cars and art and continuing to do so. So I do think it's a culture that will continue. And there are also regionals around the world. So it is a very powerful culture that's not going to go anywhere. What happens with Black Rock City and how that evolves, I think we're going to see. I think weather and climate has had an effect on it. And I think the cost of just living in the outside world has made it sometimes difficult for people to continue going. So I think we're hoping that, I think the Burning Man organization and burners are hoping that there's a new generation that come there and rediscover it. And, you know, perhaps some people even see this documentary and want to go back or want to go see it for the first time. But I do think Burning Man will continue and continue to evolve.
0: Well, I think you both created quite a window into what goes on there, particularly for people who are not familiar with Burning Man, haven't had a chance to visit. Unfortunately, we're out of time. I just want to thank you both so much for joining us, and congratulations again on the docuseries on HBO. Vikram Gandhi, co-director of HBO's The Man Will Burn, and Muriel Swenens, the series producer. Thank you both so much for joining us.
2: Thank you.
1: Thanks for having us.
0: And coming up after the break, we're going to hear from dancer and choreographer Kayla Branigan about her new solo performance, Mora. So stay with us.
3: Hi, my name is Emily Wilson.
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3: And we're the curators of the new exhibit at KLW's Studio Event Space.
4: Made in this place.
3: There's painting, weaving, sculpture, and animation.
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3: 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It's at 220 Montgomery Street in downtown San Francisco.
0: Welcome back to State of the Bay. I'm Ethan Elkind. How do we carry grief, not just in our memories, but in our bodies? And what happens when a family story that has been buried for generations demands to be told? Those questions are at the heart of Mora, a new solo dance theater work by artist Kayla Branigan. It's a part psychological thriller, part ghost story. Mora draws from Kayla's own unpublished grief memoir and combines dance, spoken text, film, and sound to explore loss, family, identity, and the connections that we maintain with those who are gone. Now, Mora will be presented as part of ODC Theater's State of Play Festival on Saturday, August 29th. And Kayla, welcome to State of the Bay.
5: Hi, thank you for having me.
0: Well, it's wonderful to have you on and looking forward to this performance Saturday, August 29th, as I mentioned, where it will be presented as part of ODC's Theater State of Play, not to be confused with State of the Bay, of course. But Kayla, Mora comes from an intensely personal story. So can you talk about the piece and what first compelled you to create it?
5: Yeah, originally, I guess the work really stems from the book that I wrote. I've always been a performing artist. I've always been a dancer. I've always spoken through movement. And the past year or so, I kind of spit out this grief memoir. And I've been writing since I was a kid, but it's kind of been buried in me. And what came out was this family story and kind of this family tragedy that a lot of my family has sort of ignored, but that I'm sort of bringing out into the light through this work. So it originally started with writing the memoir, and then it has now turned into a dance theater performance. And what you'll see at ODC is more of like a work in progress, because I imagine that it's going to expand into an evening length kind of one woman show.
0: And can you talk about some of that family history that informed this this performance?
5: Yeah, so I always grew up knowing that I had a deceased sister. She passed away before I was born, but I started writing poems to her at age 7. And I felt kind of more connected to her than I did my own mother. And it was always kind of this like ever-present thing, this kind of elephant in the room. And it was something that I always tried to approach my dad with, because my dad was kind of, he was the one who found her, and definitely struggled the most with PTSD. And upon his death in 2020, he died suddenly in 2020, I was sort of like, no, I'm not done. Like, we're not done here. I have so much more that I need to ask you, Dad. And so that's kind of like that kind of gives the premise for what the book is like, and also what the work is like me talking to my dead sister, but also trying to seek the answers through my deceased father. Because I always believed that he kind of held the answers to this family tragedy.
0: And Kayla, you've called Mora, I'm quoting here, a ghost story of the body. What did you mean by that?
5: We always think that we're like haunted, you know, directly by a spirit or sort of like know that somebody is there. But I sort of came out into this world feeling like I was my dead sister, like I was reincarnated as her. Like I said, I felt kind of more connected to her than my own mom. So the ghost story of the body is like, yes, pointing to like the PTSD that's stored in the body, and also how grief manifests in the body and how it stays in our cells, but also what it's like to be haunted in the body, like as me. So it's like a part of me, almost like Jung refers to it as the shadow self. And in my book, I sort of refer to my sister Maureen as my shadow, kind of like wanting to take over my body.
0: Yes. Well, and Kayla, for people who want to attend this or try to get a better picture of what this would be like, I mean, just telling this really, you know, emotionally rich, intense story through dance, what should people expect to see? I know you use spoken text, sound, and film. Can you describe how all these elements come together?
5: Yeah, so I created a film while I was at Jurassic Artist Residency Program, and it was the first time that they partnered with ODC to be a part of this festival. So I made a short film with Bogdan, who's somebody on staff at Jurassic, and that's going to be a 3-minute short film. And then there's lots of spoken text. So me talking to my dead sister, also like kind of slews of poems. And the movement is definitely really rich in texture and definitely draws from classical ballet, but you should kind of expect to experience something a little bit possessed and a little uncanny and a little uncomfortable, similar to like a horror film. But like it's deep personal. So I don't know if that makes sense. You should definitely expect to not feel very comfortable while watching it.
0: And I understand that Mora is a work in progress. So where do you hope that it will ultimately go from here?
5: Oh, wow. I mean, I'm really hoping that the book can reach a lot of people. So I'm trying to figure out sort of next steps to get it published. And like I said, I was never kind of in the literary world. I was always in the dance world. So I imagine it being in book form, I imagine it being in a full length film, and I imagine it as an evening length dance theater piece. So like kind of three big elements, but all can live on their own. So what this performance is at ODC is like little tastes of each sort of longer version that I'm going to be working towards for quite a while.
0: And for people who want to see this, I want to let listeners know you can go see Mora as part of the State of Play Festival at ODC Theater on Saturday, August 29th at 7:30 p.m. And you can find out more information and get tickets through ODC Theater. Kayla Branigan, thanks so much for joining us and congratulations in advance on the debut of Mora.
5: Thank you so much.
0: And we've got the news quiz coming up next, so let's stand by for that.
6: I'm Chris Nooney, and this is State of the Bay's local news quiz. Each week, we'll ask you a few questions about news stories you might have heard on KALW throughout the week. How many can you get right? First question. A San Francisco robotics startup is making a new pitch to busy residents. What service is it now offering with the help of humanoid robots? The answer is home cleaning. Tau Robotics has begun offering humanoid robot cleaners for $30 an hour in San Francisco. For now, the robots are assisted by remote human operators, but they can already handle tasks like vacuuming and wiping down counters. Rosie the robot may not be here just yet, but she's getting closer. Next up, what north of the Panhandle grocery store announced that it will close its doors on September 11th? Raising concerns about the impact on the surrounding neighborhood. The answer is Lucky at 1750 Fulton Street. Residents worry the closure could leave the space vacant, hurt nearby businesses, and make it harder for seniors and other vulnerable neighbors to access groceries. Okay, last question. A beloved Mission District taqueria has once again proven it's about more than just burritos. What local restaurant recently won the National Premier Soccer League Championship? It's El Farolito. The taqueria's soccer team defeated Virginia's Bristol Rhythm 3-0 to capture its second National Premier Soccer League title in 3 years. That's it for today's news quiz. If you'd like, send us an email to let us know how you did. We're at stateofthebay@kalw.org. And join us next week for 3 new questions about what's happening around the Bay Area.
0: Well, that's State of the Bay this week. We want to thank all of our guests and listeners this evening for being part of the conversation. Next Monday at 6, we're going to talk with a Stanford doctor about her book on the role that mitochondria play in our bodies and what we can do to keep them healthy. We'll also speak to the superintendent of the San Francisco Unified School District on opening day. School begins next Monday. For more information about this and other State of the Bay shows, you can visit our State of the Bay page on kalw.org. And if you have any questions or comments about anything that you heard tonight, let us know. You can email us anytime. We're at stateofthebay@kalw.org. Tonight's show was produced by Kendra Klang and Katie Colley. That last segment was engineered by Devin Strolovich, and Tarek Ansari was our board operator. Coming up next is an episode of the Your Call series, The Authoritarian Playbook. I'm Ethan Elkind. Good night, and thanks for listening.

0: Hey, this is One Way Possible, your vibe curator and selector. It's Monday, and tonight I will be with you from 8 to 10 p.m. So join me and catch a vibe right here on KALW 91.7 FM and KALW.org.
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Today's guest, fascism scholar Jason Stanley, has been sounding the alarm about Trump and rising authoritarianism for over a decade. Last year, after witnessing universities like Columbia capitulate to Trump's demands, Jason Stanley decided to leave the U.S. and move to Canada to work at the University of Toronto. We'll find out what he has learned since leaving this country, and we'll discuss the most effective ways to combat authoritarianism. Join today's Your Calls Authoritarian Playbook series after the news.

0: Welcome, I'm Rose Aguilar, and this is Your Call's Authoritarian Playbook Series. Today's guest, fascism scholar Jason Stanley, has been sounding the alarm about Trump and rising authoritarianism for over a decade. Last year, after witnessing universities like Columbia capitulate to Trump's demands, Jason Stanley made the decision to leave the United States and his job at Yale University and move to Canada to work at the University of Toronto. Last March, Columbia restructured its student protest policies to restore $400 million in federal research funding withheld by the administration. Jason Stanley is now Associate Chair in American Studies in the Monk School of Global Affairs and Public Policy at the University of Toronto, where he is establishing a center that gathers global experts to combat authoritarianism and fascism. He recently told the Yale Daily News that by operating out of Toronto, scholars can bypass, quote, anti-wokeness funding restrictions spreading across U.S. universities. He also says freedom of speech in Canada allows him to organize and speak candidly about U.S. politics without risking institutional backlash. Jason Stanley is author of 7 books, including Erasing History, How Fascists Rewrite the Past to Control the Future, and How Fascism Works, The Politics of Us and Them. Hi, Professor Stanley. Thank you so much for joining us again.
1: Thank you so much for having me on, Rose.
0: Well, it's great to have you. We have not talked since you decided to move with your family to Canada. What has life been like for you since leaving the United States?
1: Well, it's very it's dramatic to depart your home at the age of 46. I wouldn't generally recommend it, but I'm trying to set things up here in a way that could help American democracy, do as much as possible to help, and also to warn Canadians about what might be facing them as well. Because what we have here is a global fascist assault on democracy, and the United States is targeting Canada, trying to split apart Canada for its own benefits and interests.
0: Mm. What strikes you, Professor Stanley, about what you are hearing from Canadians about what is happening in the United States?
1: Well, I think what happens generally is there's kind of a general failure to understand how severe the situation is. I mean, I think you see that in the United States as well, right? I mean, you see a normalization of what is happening. And I think Canadians, like a lot of people, like Europeans too, can't quite wrap their minds around the failure of the rule of law, the breakdown of law in the United States. I mean, if Americans can't wrap their minds around it, how do we expect Canadians to? So a lot of my work here is trying to urge people to recognize some of the same weaknesses in democracy that had led to America's downfall, and to protect against them, and to try to gain a measure of sovereignty from the United States.
0: Can you elaborate on normalization? This is something we've been thinking a lot about. We decided to launch this series. It's a weekly series, The Authoritarian Playbook, because we felt like many in the major media were not really meeting this moment. And it almost feels like, and I wonder if you agree, Professor Stanley, that in the U.S., we're really not talking about authoritarianism and connecting the dots. I don't know if you've seen any of these interviews that J.D. Vance is doing, but he's written a new book, and it's almost like he's going on a whitewashing media tour, and many in the media are really allowing him to do it. It's as if, these horrific ICE violence, deportations, the killings in Minnesota, just the horrific racist things they say and do on a daily basis, he's really trying to whitewash all of that.
1: Oh, absolutely. It's remarkable how the administration is messaging. It's very effective. For instance, take the autocratic takeover of the media that we're experiencing. So first, the Ellisons took over CBS, and Colbert gets fired. And the reason that Colbert gets fired is supposedly because his show is not making money, right? And then they take over CBS, and then they dismantle 60 Minutes. Now, the excuse cannot be that 60 Minutes is not making money. It's the most profitable CBS show. So they always give some, so they give some other excuse, like, oh, we have to prepare for the future. They say that about a show that is their most profitable show. So they're always trying to normalize. Now, when Ellison, when Paramount, the Paramount merger got approved, David Ellison said, we will keep the independence of the media. But look at what they did with CBS. CBS is a propaganda arm of the Trump administration now. So they've already shown us that the independence of the media, and then they just blithely state, oh, we're going to keep the independence. Of course, we're going to keep the independence of the media. The open, the sort of open normalization seems to be a trick that gets the media, the mainstream media, to follow along. It's really astonishing. I mean, obviously, the Ellisons have no intention at all of keeping media independent, because they've already shown what they're going to do with media with CBS. So, so you know, and that's the same tactic we're seeing with J.D. Vance. Like, he is really laying it on thick. He's like, the voters will decide in the midterms. You know, well, the voters will decide. They're already stealing the midterm elections.
0: What has your experience been like with media outlets in the United States? Do you think that because of what's happening with CBS and Paramount, and then who knows what's going to happen at CNN? I mean, that's just frightening to think about.
1: Well, I know what will happen at CNN, the same thing that happened at CBS. So there's just no, like, the very idea that you said, everyone knows what will happen with CNN. CNN will become a propaganda wing. Now, there are different functions of these different media outlets. So Fox will continue to be the kind of Joseph Goebbels propaganda wing, sort of like everything in all caps. CBS will provide mainstream whitewashing of the regime's narrative. So that's their role. So when the midterms come, CBS will tell us in gravely authoritative tones that, you know, voter fraud is suspected or something like that. So CBS will be the quote unquote objective propaganda, and then CNN will add to that. So they need to take over these media arms that, and they've already done that with CBS, that sort of are trusted, and so people can say, oh, look, CBS said that the vote was stolen or whatever. So the CNN will be the international arm of the Trump regime's propaganda, and it will have this objectifying function of to declare the regime's perspective and give it a kind of objective authority.
0: And then, unfortunately, we have to add public radio to the mix, because after decades of trying, the Republican Party finally, under Trump, was able to defund the Corporation for Public Broadcasting.
1: Right. So it becomes ever more important to fund independent media. That is, one of our topics is how to fight authoritarianism. And supporting your local independent media is a more important democratic project than ever right now.
0: This hour, we're talking with fascism scholar Jason Stanley, who decided to leave the United States last year for many reasons, but one of them was witnessing universities like Columbia capitulate to Trump's demands. Professor Stanley is now chair in American Studies in the Monk School of Global Affairs and Public Policy at the University of Toronto, where he's establishing a center that gathers global experts to combat authoritarianism and fascism. Professor Stanley, if we can take a few minutes to talk a bit about your background. You write for The Guardian, and you wrote a piece about your parents who were Holocaust survivors who came to this country as refugees. So much of what we're dealing with right now is very personal to you. You also have talked about how you have Black Jewish children. You told NPR that attacks on DEI are attacks on Black people. They're attacking Black history, Black people in positions of power, and you just didn't want to risk your children's safety for a political point. So can you give us just a bit of information about your background and how that really shapes your views?
1: Yeah, so first of all, I mean, the United States is the most openly white supremacist, racist society in the world right now. Look at the look at what we just did with white South African refugees. I mean, white South African refugees are being welcomed into the country, and according to the New York Times, they're being given children's books on reverse racism. So this whole idea that white people are like massively discriminated against, that's official U.S. policy right now. We are banning, the only refugees we're allowing in are white South Africaners. And we're telling them that they are part, you know, that they're victims of massive reverse racism, which is completely absurd. So our country stands for white supremacy in the world. This message to the world is utterly shocking. We are the this idea that of course was central to Nazism, that whites are under grave threat from non-white migration, great replacement theory, and just this idea that white people are somehow this great civilization that is now under existential threat. That's the official state line of the United States. And, you know, that people are not fully taking this on board, that at our 250th anniversary, at the country's 250th anniversary, our official ideology is that white people are the most discriminated against people in the world, that race, structural racism is a myth. That America is the greatest country on earth and its greatness is threatened by non-white immigration. This is the message we're projecting to the world on our 250th anniversary. So, you know, this is what the United States is saying now. Now, there's a lot of popular resistance, thank God. And the popular resistance is something that, you know, I'm very proud of Americans for exhibiting. But that said, you know, it's always been a very dangerous country to be a Black person. So the United States, that is. So that preceded Trump. Now, so look at our prison population. Our prison population, you know, in 2015 was like nine times the rate of the Canadian prison population. Right now, I think it's eight times the rate of the Canadian incarceration rate. A lot of that is because of mass incarceration of Black Americans. That's why we have such a massive prison population that sets us up. And that background of mass incarceration, of a system of prisons erected under Nixon, pre-built before it was filled by an utterly massive prison population, that was designed in advance. And now we're seeing something like that again. Designed in advance, a massive set of prisons being erected, designed in advance, not just for undocumented immigrants, but and legal immigrants, but for political prisoners. That's what we're seeing. So, you know, we've seen this before. Our history, in particular, our history about Black people, should teach us that when the United States builds massive prisons, they do so with intent. This is covered in a lot of the literature. This is something that Vashla Weaver calls frontlash, the political theorist, building the structures in advance, creating the panic. This is what we're going to see. So it's obviously, to me, a very, perilous situation. I had the good fortune to have this opportunity. I think my family history did make me err on the side of caution in making the decision to leave. I mean, I love New York City. I love teaching at Yale. I love America. But insofar as one loves the country, but it's my home. I think my parents' situation of, my understanding that the earlier you leave very early, that before other people try to great opportunity, then it's not irrational to take it. It could be very rational. And I felt like I could just do more good for the United States in a place where I wasn't constantly afraid of that my speech would endanger my children.
0: You wrote a piece in The Guardian about 4 months ago called State Violence Against Black Americans Laid the Groundwork for Fascism. And I think this is so important, Professor Stanley, since you brought up the prison population. It is so important, and I've been wanting to do a whole series on this, that women are the fastest growing population in prisons, and black women are disproportionately incarcerated compared to white women.
1: Yeah, I mean, well, what we're seeing now, yeah, overall, the black over-incarceration is massive, and that makes complete sense given the goal of mass incarceration, which started after the civil rights movement. So the civil rights movement gave black Americans voting power, and then mass incarceration starts around the time when I was born. Mass incarceration starts as sort of a response to the civil rights movement to say, okay, how are we going to deal with black political agency? We're going to describe black people as corrupt and criminal, and we're going to use the prison system to address poverty and social inequity due to a legacy of racism. So, I mean, there's no way of looking at the structural facts of the United States and not recognizing that, the United States is built on anti-black racism. And it's ironic, isn't it, that it's now illegal to teach this in many universities. Mm-hmm. You can't say that the United States is built on structural racism. You can't say that the United States right now is fully infused with structural that you know. Can you even point out in a classroom in public universities in many states that the reason there's a black neighborhood is because of with poor housing prices is because of structural racism, which is an undeniable fact. You can't even point out that there's the structure of our cities is caused by this, and this is illegal.

0: What are your thoughts about media coverage specifically of white supremacy and the racism that he has really brought out? Because this kind of racism has always been there, but people weren't as comfortable as being so overtly racist.
1: Yeah, I mean, he's made, you know, the Soviet Union said that the United States, the democracy in the United States was only a mask for white supremacy. Well, now the mask is off and we're proudly declaring white supremacy. Trump called, Trump and the international stage went after Somali Americans, I mean, as inferior, and speaks in genetically, in genetic terms, biological terms about non-white people. So the media, I can't, living away from the United States, it's a little tricky for me to get a sense of why things are not more explicit. I'm guessing there must be a lot of intimidation and fear, but it's very clear from the outside what America is representing itself as, which is a violent white supremacist xenophobic nation that is playing the role that many said Russia did years ago of leading the far right globally. I mean, we're influencing elections in Latin America, tipping them to the far right. We're supporting far right anti-democratic parties in Europe. This is who we are in the world now. And yes, many Americans voted for it. I don't have much tolerance for the idea that, you know, for people saying this is not us. Clearly, Trump is America. You know, and you know, if you're going to argue that Trump is not America, as many Americans are doing, that's going to have to be shown by demonstrations, by participation in union organizing, in voting, in voter registration drives, in protecting immigrants in your community. If you don't want history to label you as complicit, and this is a lesson from history, if you don't want, you know, your grandchildren to be asked, you know, your grandchildren will be asking, what did you do then to resist this? What did you do then? That's a question that will come. And if you don't understand that question is going to come, and if you aren't preparing an answer right now, then you're complicit.
0: We have an email from a listener who says, what about the Democratic Party's response to all of this? You often hear this from Democrats, Professor Stanley, that this is not who we are. This is not us.
1: Right. I mean, I think obviously the Democrats have a lot of responsibility for bringing us to this place. I mean, there was a failure of elites on every side here that sort of fascism, because what we have with the Trump regime is explicit competence and knowledge. That's the thing that they always do of appointing total incompetence in charge of federal agencies. It's like an explicit, you know, we have the New York real estate dynasties running our foreign policy. You know, like the explicit thing is like, it's all irrelevant. And the Democrats contributed to this loss of faith in trust. And the Democrats contributed to the loss of faith in the rule of law and international law because, you know, I'm not just talking about the Iraq war. I'm talking about Gaza and Israel, because increasingly American voters are seeing that, you know, Israel has engaged in massive war crimes. They've practiced apartheid for generations. They're committing genocide in Gaza. This has been backed and sanctioned by both parties and supported by both parties in Washington, and it's obviously hypocritical. And the world sees it as hypocritical, and increasingly American voters are seeing it as hypocritical too. So that devalues the whole vocabulary of human rights and international law right there.
0: Have you been following what just happened in New York City?
1: Yes, I co-hosted a fundraiser.

0: or for Dariella Chevalier.
1: Oh, wow, Chevalier. Okay.
0: So, yeah.
1: So you must be very happy.
0: I am. My co-host was one of the co-hosts for a fundraiser for her in early June. I've been, going. I just came back from 2 weeks in New York, doing events like that and others to support the Democratic Socialists, who are an enormous force for hope. But it can't just be New York City. We need to organize Americans. There are working class Americans all over the country that are being split apart by this sort of xenophobic, racist politics. Look, to me, it's very clear what's happening. Why Elon Musk buys Twitter and he transforms it into a cesspool of anger and resentment against black people, right? And now why does he do that? And then he intervenes in far-right politics all over Europe and the world, all over Europe, to try to promote racism and panic about non-white immigrants. Why does he do that? Because if people aren't angry against scapegoats, they're going to be angry at the cause of their problems, which is Elon Musk. So that's why we have all these tech oligarchs, you know, feeding these flames, because they need the anger to be misdirected away from its proper target, which is the people who are taking all of labor, you know, 30% of labor, and giving it all of it to capital. So that's why they're so invested and that's why they're being very strategic and brilliant and just absolutely lighting these flames, these bonfires against non-white immigrants and against trans people. So, yeah.
1: You know this, Professor Stanley. Once again, this is sparking a very intense debate within the Democratic Party.
0: Yeah, well, they're more, a lot of Democrats are more committed to holding on some kind of position as a nominal opposition party in a fascist state than actually combating fascism. And what the Democratic Socialists see is that we need a working class coalition that resists taking our eyes off the actual cause of our problems, which are the billionaires who are using racism, xenophobia, patriarchy, anti-trans scapegoating to distract us from the fact that they're about to remove 30% of all jobs and pocket the money for themselves. So it's an emergency, and we don't have time for these people who just want to spend the next few decades as sort of an official opposition party member in an authoritarian state. We need people who are going to challenge the billionaires and return and defend labor against stealing our jobs and our futures.
1: On today's Authoritarian Playbook series, we are spending the hour with fascism scholar Jason Stanley, who last year made the decision to leave Yale University and move to Canada to work at the University of Toronto, where he is establishing a center that gathers global experts to combat authoritarianism and fascism. He says freedom of speech in Canada allows him to organize and speak candidly about what is happening in the United States without risking institutional backlash. Jason Stanley is the author of many books, including Erasing History, How Fascists Rewrite the Past to Control the Future. We'll be back after this.
2: 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That's californiacasa.org.
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1: This is Your Call. I'm Rose Aguilar. If you have a show idea or a guest idea, you can email yourcall@kalw.org. On today's Authoritarian Playbook series, we are spending the hour with fascism scholar Jason Stanley, who last year made the decision to leave Yale University and move to Canada to work at the University of Toronto, where he is establishing a center that gathers global experts to combat authoritarianism and fascism. He says freedom of speech in Canada allows him to organize and speak candidly about what is happening in the United States without risking institutional backlash. Jason Stanley is the author of many books, including Erasing History, How Fascists Rewrite the Past to Control the Future. Let's hear from a caller. Let's go to Bill in Novato. Hi, Bill. Thank you for holding.
4: Hello. First, thanks to both of you for the show. I got two points. I'll make them quickly. The first one is we've allowed the U.S. Supreme Court to basically totally corrupt our political system by saying that money equals speech, and that played out in the Citizens United decision. And basically what the Supreme Court has done has made corruption and bribery completely normal and legal. And there should be really demonstrations outside the Supreme Court on a regular basis. They are completely destroying the system. And we don't talk enough about the Supreme Court. You know, they're the root of basically the problem. The second point I would make is I think left media should tell its listeners of local events going on where people are getting together. That's the problem with the left is we don't have organization. We don't have coordination. We're not getting together and unifying enough. And so maybe like the last 5 minutes or something, or your show or something, maybe once a week or something, you could say, what are some local events going on where, you know, people could go to get together with other people and start organizing? Because that's what with the right and the money they can pay for organizing, and so it's much harder on the left. But that's what we have to do. Again, thanks so much.
1: Thank you so much. I mean, this is even happening in very democratic cities. Last week, people with disabilities, elders, immigrants, low income people, all week they protested at San Francisco City Hall against budget cuts of nearly $9 million in senior and disability programs. So thank you for this comment. That's one thing we've been wanting to do, Professor Stanley, because things are happening so fast, is to leave, you know, like 10 minutes for a show a week, just to let people know what's happening in their communities. And then, like you said, there are, maybe they're not massive, but there are so many actions and protests happening across the country on a regular basis. It's just that a lot of people don't know about it.
5: Oh, absolutely. I mean, protests are, of course, a necessary but not sufficient condition. Everybody needs to choose one thing they want to be really committed to. Defending your local libraries, defending your immigrant neighbors, defending your polls and during election time, getting voters to the polls, protecting the polls from, you know, making people feel safe from the ICE agents who are going to patrol them, getting food to immigrants hiding in basements, helping their kids. Everyone needs to choose supporting local media, becoming involved in local media. Everyone needs to choose one of these lanes. Like, choose the thing that gets you up in the morning, protecting trans kids. You know, choose one of these things and find a group that does action on those activities. Not just protests, but does material action. You know, if you choose immigration, you should be delivering meals to people, helping people with their documents, helping them with making sure that their kids have access to what they need. Actual concrete action, helping with legal work. Choose something right now, months before the midterm elections. So in three, with the aim that in 3 months, you will be a skilled expert in that, and you can help others learn to do that kind of work. And that means not just showing up with a placard. It means actually finding some lane and finding expertise in that lane and to do anti-fascist work. So that's the kind of thing everyone should be doing right now.
1: Professor Stanley, what are your thoughts on Bill's comments about Citizens United and money in politics? I mean, it's becoming just so obscene. We did a show about a California billionaire tax proposition that will most likely be on the November ballot. And the billionaires are already spending so much money. Just Sergey Brin, co-founder of Google, has spent $80 million to fight this prop. I mean, the amount of money being spent on races across the country is just constantly breaking records. So what are your thoughts on that?
5: Let's be clear. The billionaires in the United States are some of the most evil people in human history. They are out to do, they don't want you to take a nickel from them. For them, like every nickel, they would rather see little kids starve than have, you know, on the street in front of them than to have a nickel taken away from them. Everything, that's what we face. And they are doing a war on democracy because they recognize that once they get a whole swath of American workers fired, destroy the futures of our children and grandchildren, there's going to be a popular uprising. People will be saying, wait, it's not the two trans girls in high school sports in Maine who are actually our problem. It's actually the people who destroyed my children's future. These billionaires are plotting for that. That's why they want an authoritarian surveillance state in place by the time people realize that their attention was misdirected away towards scapegoats. They want it to be the case that revolution, that sort of an uprising, will be absolutely impossible. They want, and I think the Supreme Court is obviously, some people say the Supreme Court is just in Trump's pocket. I disagree. The Supreme Court is there for the oligarchs. They're there for oligarchy and to destroy democracy. Those are their two missions. And Trump, for them, if he does things that the oligarchs like, you know, they'll do a thumbs up. If he does things just to destroy democracy, they'll do a thumbs up. The tariffs, they're not going to let him do because the oligarchs don't necessarily like that. But so the Supreme Court is there for decades to ensure that democracy is done for, that the billionaires will get what they want, and that when we the people stop fighting each other and direct our attention to them, that there's nothing we can do about it.
1: Mm. Well, do you know what is money in politics like in Canada?
5: I'm just getting to learn this country. I think, as I said, I've noticed that there are some of the same weaknesses. Never have let our media institutions be bought up by billionaires, by the wealthy elite. Jeff Bezos, and it was recently revealed, I believe in the New York Times, that he told Trump, the Washington Post is a disaster. I'm going to they don't listen to me. I mean, he completely has dismantled the Washington Post, which may as well be the National Enquirer now. And, you know, handing your media to the billionaires is the wealthy elite is a terrible problem. Canada's got that. Another problem I see in Canada too, we saw in the United States that Israel became this method used. The Republican Party is the party of Israel. And the connections, it's just, you know, and that they've used Israel to go after protesters, essentially, and to go after speech and democratic rights. And as a Jewish American, this is just, you know, for freedom of speech, freedom of conscience is central to Judaism. I mean, it's core. We're able to argue we should be allowed to be citizens. And some of that, unfortunately, is in Canada. Some of the, unfortunately, some Canadian Jewish institutions are letting themselves be co-opted into this
0: feeding into this anti-democracy thing by saying, you know, if you criticize Israel, that's going too far, you're anti-Semitic. That, I think, is anti-Semitic. So what I'm trying to, that itself is anti-Semitic because it conflates we Jewish people with Israel. So I think those are two things that I see as, you know, that I've learned from the United States are dangerous to democracy: weaponization of charges of anti-Semitism and billionaire control of the media. They're completely independent from each other. I think, you know, they're just two different, you know, I didn't want to suggest any connection between them, but I see that Canada is in that moment that the U.S. was in a couple of decades ago, I guess, or where it was like, oh, it's okay to let the wealthy elite own everything because they're nice guys. And I think we've learned in the United States that's deeply problematic. Of course, there is state government run media and, you know, government supported media, the CBC in Canada, that's essential. But I just, being an American, I know that, oligarchical control of the media is a huge problem because oligarchs can turn on a dime when their interests are at stake. And
1: that brings us to a piece you wrote that's about a year old in The Guardian: "The Mainstream Media Has Enabled Trump's War on Universities." You write, "From 2015 on, much of the mainstream media went on a crusade to vilify universities for political correctness. The Trump regime's vicious targeting of U.S. universities was justified and normalized by a decade of panicked op-eds about leftists on campus in the New York Times, which included laying the basis for the administration's cynical attack on DEI. Last year, the media committed its worst error yet, for months erasing the participation of sizable numbers of Jewish students in the protests on college campuses in support of divesting from U.S. military support for Israel, including as movement leaders." And Professor Stanley, you know, when the protests were happening on a regular basis, I mean, Jewish people were in front of these protests. Rabbis were in the front. When you look at some of the Democratic Socialists, so many Jewish groups were involved in their campaigns. And yet we're still not really hearing that, much of that, in the mainstream media.
0: Yeah, and I mean, because the mainstream media has you know, given very prominent positions to Jewish people who are, you know, the Brett Stevensons of the world, who represent a really extreme take on Middle East politics that is not representative of my religions. I'm a practicing Jewish person. My kids go to Jewish day school. It's not representative of the social justice tradition in my religion. It's, you know, the very idea of a state that is connected to a religion essentially stands in contradiction to the liberalism that enabled us to be citizens in Europe, which argues for a secular state. So yeah, there's an enormous number of, you know, Jewish people. We are concerned with the behavior of the state of Israel because it reflects on us. You know, there's a lot of Jewish people, so it reflects on us. And so we, of course, have to be responsible. You know, we're not responsible for the actions of this increasingly fascist state. But you know, we have been out there as major voices. You know, look at Jewish opinion of, especially younger Jewish opinion of Jews under 40 years old. You know, I mean, something like 38% think Israel's committing a genocide in Gaza. There's massive Jewish resistance to Israel's actions and policies. So that gets obliterated in the media. Everything gets covered under, oh, look at the crazy leftist students. They need to be disciplined by a daddy, you know, with these. And that's just what the Trump regime is. The Trump regime is exactly what the New York Times called for, to discipline the crazy leftists. on campus. And, you know, so you just had this whole structure that was acting as if students protesting, sometimes over the top and over the top ways, on campus was some existential threat to the country. And of course, you know, the many people were convinced by this, or, you know, fell into the hysteria that the media was amplifying, and either voted or for Trump or minimized the Trump, because they were. And now, like, Thomas Edsel of the New York Times had a really, what I thought was, gross article. He spent so many years just attacking students for protesting, and then published an article saying, why aren't students protesting Trump? Well, the reason they're not protesting Trump is every time they protested something, you, Thomas Edsel, and much of the rest of the New York Times dragged them, doxed them. I mean, he didn't dox them, but dragged them, humiliated them, you know, from the Black Lives Matter protests of 2015 on. They were just humiliated and attacked in the mainstream media. And now the mainstream media wants to say, why aren't they protesting? Well, you destroyed their lives for protesting.
1: Reuters had a piece called Israel Targeted Gaza Children Resulting in Genocide. This piece by Olivia Le Podivin says Israeli authorities and security forces deliberately targeted Palestinian children, resulting in genocide, crimes against humanity, and war crimes in Gaza, according to an independent UN inquiry. The report found that the portion of children killed was higher than in previous conflicts between October 7th, 2023, October 7th, 2025. This number is just at least 20,179 Palestinian children were killed. Professor Stanley, we did so many shows about this, about the kids who lost their limbs. This number, you can't even comprehend this. This is just children, over 20,000 killed?
0: Yeah, I mean, and with American bombs. One thing I'm happy about is that my tax dollars are not going to be going to bombs, these bombs. You know, my tax dollars are going to be going to free health insurance, some problematic things like extraction, energy extraction. But, you know, that Americans are spending so much of their tax money to support Elon Musk, you know, Peter Thiel, and Benjamin Netanyahu's genocidal war, and, you know, the apartheid regime that's happening and practices that are happening in the West Bank right now. That's what Americans are spending their taxpayer money on. And, you know, the Republican Party has been, Trump is absolutely right that he's the most pro-Israel president in American history. But, you know, so certainly he's enabled, supported, greenlit everything. But it's also the case that the Democrats have supported this and hidden the atrocities and hidden the problems. And, you know, Canada has some of the same issues around speech here, where Jewish institutions, I think, wrongly are trying to minimize this. I mean, obviously wrongly are trying to minimize what's happening. But the Canadian Museum for Human Rights is putting on a taxpayer-funded exhibit on the Nakba starting next week. So there are real differences between the countries.
1: In our remaining minute, Professor Stanley, we have two more years of Trump, and the New York Times, Maggie Haberman and Jonathan Swan are out with a new book called Regime Change. And Trump 2 is very different than Trump 1 because they were specific about bringing in yes men and women, people who would not criticize them, people who would not push back against them. And Haberman says that she spoke with people who are very afraid to speak out under this administration for obvious reasons. So many people have gotten death threats. What are your thoughts about the next 2 years under this regime?
0: Well, we have to think about the machine behind Trump and not just Trump. The machine behind Trump is has enabled and empowered a machine behind him that intends to stay in power forever. So that's one thing you have to realize. You have to realize that J.D. Vance intends to be, you know, take over and be in power forever. And, you know, whoever this machine intends to be in power forever, they're constructing massive prisons that are going to be filled with protesters. They've handed out 30 to 100-year sentences to ICE protesters in Texas the other day. So we have to stop thinking in terms of two more years, or that thinking is over and it's dead. As Bill said on the call, the Supreme Court is there to ensure that democracy never happens in this country, that it's an oligarchical, and this is going to become really important once the job losses from AI kick in. So we're fighting a machine, and the machine is not going away. The machine is entrenching itself in power. So that means that we all have to gain skills in fighting, in nonviolently combating what's going on in local organization, as we're seeing from New York, the importance of local organization. And we can still win. We can still win because you can beat authoritarians if you defeat them by huge percentages. And that's what we need to do.
1: Jason Stanley is Associate Chair in American Studies at the University of Toronto, where he's establishing a center that gathers global experts to combat authoritarianism and fascism. He decided to leave the United States last year to move to Canada. He's the author of many books, including Erasing History, How Fascists Rewrite the Past to Control the Future. Professor Stanley, thank you so much for your work, and thank you for joining us again.
0: Thank you.
1: Thank you. If you have a show idea or a guest idea, you can email yourcall@kalw.org. 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You can also find our show at kalw.org. Click News and Your Call. Thanks to Nina Kissinger for producing today's show. Thanks to Kevin Vance for engineering our show. And thank you so much for joining us. I'm Rose Aguilar. It's Your Call's Authoritarian Playbook Series.

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5: 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And up first here at 8 o'clock, it's time for DJ One Way Possible.

Thank you, Tadic. It is 8 p.m. You are tuned in to 91.7 KALW, San Francisco Bay Area. I am your host, DJ, flight attendant, pilot, fellow traveler on this journey of music, one way possible. Welcome to a new week. Welcome to your Monday. Let's begin.

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91.7 KALW. One Way Possible here with you, kicking off another evening and another week of forgotten favorites, future favorites, and all the journeys in between. Happy Monday. Hoping you all had a lovely weekend. So much great stuff happening in the Bay Area. Big shout out to all those that went out to Outside Lands, the Everwinter Gardens Festival, Stern Grove, San Jose Jazz. List goes on and on. And yeah, got to celebrate a birthday, so big shout out all the well wishes and all the beautiful experiences. Got to enjoy some Santana last night over at the Shoreline Amphitheater. So hoping you had a wonderful one as well. Kicking off our journey tonight, digging into a couple different places. Enjoying this group playing just beneath us, Blue Earth Sound, originally from Blue Earth, Minnesota, based these days in Chicago. New single out entitled Limiter. Right ahead of that, the amazing team of Domi and J.D. Beck, from their latest album that just dropped, Who Asked? That was Puzzle Pieces. Another awesome duo, Nicole McCabe and Savannah Harris. They have an album upcoming. Their first single we heard right there, that was Lonely People. We also dug into some sounds out of Brazil for a little bit. Vocalist Marcelo Calado. Really been enjoying this album, Brado. We heard Cara o Coroa. Right ahead of that, out of Sao Paulo, the band Tagua Tagua. Their latest single, Fez a Minha Onda Bater. And at the top of the set, we had to kick off the show with this one, being that it is August 10th today. Sounds from Krungbin, taking you back to their release, Con Todo El Mundo, released in 2018, and that was the song August 10th. Lots of goodies for you this evening. Settle back and just enjoy the ride. Make sure all the speakers sounds just right. I got you till 10 o'clock. You're right where you're supposed to be. 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

The sounds of Danielle Ponder here on 91.7 KALW. Singer and songwriter Danielle Ponder out of the state of New York. Great new track right there. That was the song Sun and Moon from the album Everything Has Changed. Lots of great music in that set. Marlon Funaki, who I discovered just last week as he was one of the performers over at Outside Lands from the Overdue EP. That was the song Under Fire. Right ahead of that, Dead Horse Beats, artist out on the Bastard Jazz Recordings label, album entitled Chilling Effect. We heard the song The Softer Fur. Right ahead of that, Love Spells from the album Love Is the Law. That was Kiss Me Slow This Time. And at the top of the set, an artist I've been enjoying the last few months from out of Los Angeles, Zahara, and their album Distant Lands, we heard the track Speed Racer. We got just a little under 20 minutes before we take a break, so let's just hop back into the music. 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

98.7 KLW. One Way Possible here with you, wrapping up our first hour of music as part of this four-hour block we supply you with each and every weeknight. Just beneath us, sounds from the artist Cantrips, that incredible scene out of Melbourne, Australia, and the single The King Slumbers. Ahead of that, taking you a couple of different places, a single I've been enjoying very much the last few weeks, Tipa Tipo, based in NYC. That was the track No Me Fui, featuring Cheo. From out of España, Maria Jose Yergo, taking you back to her 2023 release, Ultra Belleza, and that was Reda Reda. Also in the set, brand new music coming from longtime Bay Area resident, now based in New Orleans, Santero. That was his latest, Banco Mundial de Semillas. And at the top of the set, from Mexico City, Son Rompepera, and some of their latest, that was the track El Reencuentro. We're gonna let this run for a sec, take a quick break. When we get back, body check, more goodies. You stick around, you're right where you're supposed to be. 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
5: 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I am your host and DJ, One Way Possible. 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

91.7 KALW. One Way Possible here with you, kicking off our second hour as we do pretty much every night with what we lovingly refer to as the evening body check. That is the time of the night, or maybe the day or the morning, whenever you're listening, wherever in the world you are. But it's happening right now as I'm saying it, where you're going to take a break, a timeout just for you and you only. Even if it's just for a couple minutes, and engage in a little bit of self-care and a proper inventory check. What is self-care, you might ask? Well, that's open to definition. There's many ways to do it, but we name these three because they're super easy and they're a great starter pack. Start with closing your eyes with intention, if you are able to. After that, you follow it up with taking a deep breath and stretching everything out. Stretch, good stretch. Feel free to add what you need. Then you head over into the inventory portion. That's just checking in on your body, all the body parts, head to toe. Even the small ones, things you don't think about too much. What feels good, what doesn't feel so good, what might be sore, what might be asking more of your attention. Then we dig a little deeper, looking at our anxiety and stress levels. Are they high right now? Are we chilling? Are we feeling good starting the week? On the other side, how do we get through the day? How do we combat that? Checking in, are we feeling any joy right now? Are we feeling any happiness? You could be honest with yourself. If you are, that's beautiful. If not, that's all right. And acknowledgement is cool. So if everything's checking out beautifully and you're doing what you need to do, well, then keep doing it. But if it's not quite where you want it to be, that's all right. That's why we do this. Breathe in the good energy you want to keep, the things you want to bring in, manifest for yourself. Breathe out what you are releasing, what you are letting go of. Could be from today, could be from this past week, could be from 10 years ago. Even if it's just for a moment, breathe it out, and hopefully the music is helping shake things out, because when you bring up the tempo and you dance and you sweat, as we always say, music is the medicine. Playing just beneath us, sounds from Moplin and the track The Bump. Right ahead of that, kind of digging into some disco, some jazz, a little bit of mixed in electronic broken beat sounds as well. Fun set right here. Right before that, the Anvil Band from their self-titled release, released back in 1978. That was Samba. Great track I discovered recently, which was re-released on the Soul Jazz label. They put out a compilation at the end of May. Soul Jazz Records presents London Jazz Classics. That was Doug Richardson with the track Salsa Mama. Staying with that UK sound, but a little more modern. Katie Tottam and the track You Find That I Got It.

music, ticket giveaways, all kinds of cool stuff. Don't pick one or the other, just follow them both. KLW Public Media and KLW Music. If you want to reach me personally, you can also do so by following One Way Possible. That is WONWAYPOSIBUL. Questions, comments, anything related to the show or the playlist, always encouraged and appreciated. And if you don't got any questions or comments, that's cool. You could just say I'm tuned in. Drop a name and a location. And if I see your message before the show is all said and done, I'll be happy to give you a shout out. We love that. It's great to see where the stream, where the frequency is headed out to as we continue expanding this beautiful community. All right? That covers all the bases, I believe. Stay up to date with me. I have some events up this week. It's going to be a fun one. The post-birthday celebrations are on and popping, but I'll tell you more about it throughout the week. Friday, I'll be over at Monarch, though. Saturday, Yerba Buena Gardens Festival with Helado Tropical. And Sunday, the Reverend Al Green, Guapale, and yours truly. All right? Had to get that. Had to say that. All right, I'm done. Let's get back to the music. 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

91.7 KALW. One Way Possible here with you on this Monday night. Curating your journey in sound. Enjoying sounds right here from Italian producer Also Good. From his album 1000 Smiles, this one is called Mille Smiles. Right before that, a couple of great hip hop tracks. This one never strays too far out of the rotation. Little Sims. From her 2025 release, Lotus, that was Lonely. Right ahead of that, from right here in San Francisco, MC known as Ozer. His latest single, that one titled 5 Star. At the top of the set, Your Old Droog. New single out, entitled Pavlonian Effect, featuring A. Reese, DJ Harrison, and the legendary Master Ace. I'm still waiting on that Your Old Droog Madlib album. Hopefully we'll get it sometime. But enjoying that right there. Got a little under 20 before I head out. Luckily for you, on the other side awaits you, Marcus Rosario, this evening. He's gonna hop on filling in for Charlotte K with some great sounds taking you all the way to midnight. But before all that happens, we gotta get you to the ground level. So buckle up or don't, put up your seat or don't, but either way, we're coming down for the transfer. Here on your station for music discovery in the Bay and beyond. 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Let's get you to the ground level.

7KALW. One Way Possible here with you back on the ground level after another beautiful journey. Thank you for hopping on at whatever point you did this evening. Enjoying some sounds here from Matt Wild with the track Eclipse from his album Hello World. For those of you trying to catch the eclipse tomorrow, it will be happening at 11:34 a.m. I believe. Begins globally at 8:30 Eastern Time. Or, I'm ruining it. Point is, 8:30 a.m. West Coast, and I believe around 11-ish, we'll get to as close as we can see. So, enjoy that eclipse. That's why I play. Ahead of that, Jasmine Power from the Stories and Rhymes EP released in 2015. Always a great one. That was the track Late Hours. At the top of the set, the latest from Nick Hakim. Really been enjoying this. His new album, I Can See, and we heard the track 7 Days. If you didn't know, I'm here with you Monday through Friday, 8 to 10 p.m. when I'm not. Always incredible DJs holding it down in my place. And 10 to 12, some of the best radio you're going to find. Coming up, the one and only Marcus Rosario sitting in for Charlotte Kay. Big thank you to Tadic on the boards, and thank you once again for tuning in. The music continues here on 91.7 KALW and KALW.org. As always, much love and much, much needed peace. Be well.

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Welcome, I'm Marcus Rosario, and I'll be with you for the next 2 hours, live and direct from the Mellow in downtown San Francisco. Happy to be here with you, sharing music, vibes, frequencies, and everything in between. Underneath us right now is music from Total Blue. They're self-titled. This one's called Stone God Stomp. Also got new music from Glass Beams. Their EP entitled Mahal. We hear the title track. Really awesome band to see live. They wear these masks that are covered in gems. Really cool on stage to see. Also got new music from Kit Sebastian, the duo, from their record called New International. We heard Metropolis. Also got new music from Michael Anthony out of St. Louis. His album entitled Muse, and we heard Deep Ain't It. Right ahead of that, music from Shigeto out of Detroit, featuring Keswa on vocals. A new record from him called Cherry Blossom Baby, and we heard The Punch. And kicking off the show, music from Lewis Cole, featuring Metropole Orchestre and Jules Buckley. The drummer extraordinaire Lewis Cole from his record called Nothing. And we heard Life. Currently based in Los Angeles, is a really prolific musician to see live as well. Got a lot of music to share with you. Music from Dana and Alden. We'll go to Brazil with some Pluma, Baby Rose and Bad Bad Not Good, Christoph El Trento, Lady Lex, Mondo Grosso, and a whole lot more. You can follow along on the playlist at kalw.org/Marcus. And while you're at it, follow us on socials at KALW Radio and at KALW Music. 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

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Marcus Rosario here with you, listening to music right here from an artist by the name of Blend Reed, from their EP entitled Armon. This one's called Aeolian Calm. Some droned out notes for you. Also got into music from Baby Rose and Bad Bad Not Good, the Canadian jazz group. Really awesome to see live. We heard the title track of their collaborative EP called Slow Burn. We were in Brazil before that with Nairon Igor from their record that came out a number of years ago, Fio de la Lamina. And we heard Banjo de Açúcar. Also got into music from Pluma, their record called Now Leve al Mal. We heard Quanto Vai Ficar. And kicking things off, we got into something from a jazz band named by their two lead players, Dana and Alden. They're originally from Portland, Oregon, but currently making their home in New York City. From their record, Quiet Music for Young People, we heard Baja featuring Sinya Khan. And if you want to check back on what was just played, you can always go to kalw.org/Marcus. The playlist is there. 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You can email marcus.rosario@kalw.org. That's marcus.rosario@kalw.org. It's always great to hear from folks tuned in far and wide. Gonna get back into it. Stay with us, stay close. This is KALW.

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His take on the classic Love and Happiness from their record Ross. Also got new music from Lady Lex, taken from an awesome compilation, Jerry Blades, MBE Selects Peckings, and we heard Is This Love? Right ahead of that, we were in New Zealand with Christoph El Truento from the record Dubs from the Neighborhood, and we heard Pep the Conqueror. Also got new music from Nusantara Beat, their 7-inch that came out a couple years ago. We heard Jenger. And kicking things off in that last set of music, Dwada and Cotton from the record I Love You, Say It Back, and we heard Love. Marcus Rosario here with you. Still got more music on the way as we approach the second hour. Keep it right here. Gonna let this one ride out. Stay with us. This is KALW.

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Listening to music right here from Kelly Lee Owens from their record Inner Song. This one's called Flow. Got into some classic disco right ahead of this. Music from Bileo, reissued a number of times. Their single, You Can Win. I also got into the music from the Belgian pop trio, Two Man Sound, from the late 70s. Their record, Disco Samba, we heard Que Tal, America. Right ahead of that, music from Oz. Their single, a classic disco burner, New York's Movin'. And also got new music from Lamar Thomas with Take Me to New York City. And kicking things off, music from Mondo Grosso from their record, taken from a compilation, Alex from Tokyo presents Japan Vibrations Volume 1, and we heard 5 p.m., the jazzy mixed roots version. Still got more music on the way. You can follow along at kalw.org/Marcus and on socials at KALW Radio and at KALW Music. 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

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Marcus Rosario here with you. Listening to music right here from Yuka Sunflora, taken from a compilation, came out a number of years ago, Apron Japan Volume 1. This one's called Energy. Right ahead of this, music from Liam Bailey. The last record he put out called Zero Grace, and we heard Holding On. Alice Phoebe Liu in the set as well. Her solo work from her album Shelter. She's also a part of a duo called Strong Boy, and we heard one called Angel. Took it back a bit to 1972 with Lou Reed from his record Transformer. And we heard Satellite of Love. Also got into something from a compilation entitled Nippon Acid Funk. Nippon Acid Folk. Pardon. From 1970 to 1980, we heard Niningashi's Hitori Bochi, which stands for On My Own. And kicking things off in that last set of music, Fred Davis. From a reissue, came out a number of years ago, Cleveland Blues, and we heard Drifting Blues. Marcus Rosario here with you. Still got a lot more music on the way in the time we have together. Get into music from Leyline and Los Quintos. You can follow along on the playlist at the website kalw.org/Marcus. And you can always reach out via email or social media, whatever it is, it's all linked right there. Gonna keep it rolling. Stay with us, stay close.

listening to music right here from Mary Lattimore, right here on KELW 91.7 FM and worldwide at KELW.org, from her record Goodbye Hotel Arcada. And this one's called Arrivederci, featuring Lowell Tolhurst. Playing this because it's about that time for yours truly to head out and make way. Also right ahead of this, Salsa Suprema from Caracas, Venezuela. Their record, En la Conquista del Mundo Latino, we heard Papa Upa. Los Quintos in the set as well, from Peru. They're self-titled. And we heard El Fiel Enamorado. And kicking things off in that last set, a new single, or a single of sorts, from a group by the name of Leyline, and we heard Desde Lejos. Came out a couple years ago. As always, it's a pleasure sharing this time and space with you. You can always catch up and connect in the meantime at kelw.org/Marcus. And you can reach out via email, marcus.rosario@kelw.org. That's marcus.rosario@kelw.org. I'm going to let this one ride out. Hope to see you on the other side. And until next time, peace and love. And keep it right here on KELW.

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6: BBC News with Govinda Gill. More than 130 people are now known to have been killed in a powerful earthquake which struck Western Colombia on Monday. Hundreds of others have been injured and many more are missing. Rafael Rojas from BBC Mundo has more.
7: Several cities in the western part of the country, southwestern part of the country, have been the most affected. The regions are Chocó, Valle del Cauca, Risaralda, and Caldas. Most of the fatal victims are in the city of Pereira. Pereira is a medium city in the coffee-growing region of Colombia, and this is where they have seen most of the victims and where most of the rescue efforts are being focused on.
6: Ukraine and Russia have continued striking each other overnight. Ukrainian officials say there was a massive Russian bombardment of the city of Zaporizhia. The capital, Kyiv, also came under attack with ballistic missiles. Our Ukraine correspondent Dan Johnson is there.
8: There were two air raid alerts in Kyiv, but we're told only one person injured here. The worst strikes appear to have been in Zaporizhia, where the latest death toll stands at 6, with 19 people wounded. But we're also getting reports through this morning of 3 people having been killed in Dnipropetrovsk. Last night, President Zelensky told his people that the continued Ukrainian drone strikes deep into Russian territory would continue and were having success. Another oil refinery had been hit yesterday in Siberia. That's more than 2,000 kilometres from Ukraine's border.
6: Hungary's parliament meets today to elect a new head of state after the removal of the previous president, who was close to the defeated nationalist government of Viktor Orban. András Baka, a 73-year-old former judge, is the only candidate. Mr. Orban's Fidesz party says his predecessor, Tomasz Sulyok, was forced from office illegally by the new government of Peter Modja. Police in China are warning single men about the danger of matchmaking scams. Fake agencies promising flash marriages are taking advantage of the country's gender imbalance. Laura Bicker reports from Beijing.
9: For centuries, couples in China have turned to traditional matchmakers in their towns and villages to find them a husband or wife. But now a new industry has sprung up where companies are offering to pair up couples who've met for less than an hour. The man pays them for their services and has to pay the woman a substantial sum of money as a customary bride price. The BBC has spoken to several victims of so-called flash marriages who've lost their life savings to fake brides eager to exploit the stark male-to-female gender imbalance in the country.
6: World News from the BBC.
4: Welcome to Cross Currents from KALW News. I'm Hannah Baba. Today, we're going to go back 30 years to a moment when major artists came together for nonviolence, freedom, and Tibet.
10: This weekend, it's a concert.
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13: 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Here's Adam Yauch of the Beastie Boys.
14: I think the main thing that everyone has to realize about what's happening is our own involvement in it and how we fuel the corporations by our spending that are actually helping with the oppression that's going on in China. Mm-hmm. And the main purpose of the concert is just for people to really realize how on a daily basis, every time when we go shopping, when we spend money, that we're actually supporting human rights abuses.
13: Now, KALW is partnering with Rongzen and Adonde Media to bring you a 6-part audio documentary. It's all about what it took to put together one of the largest concert series of the 90s. The series is called Freedom Needs a Soundtrack, and today we're bringing you a taste here on the show. Their host, Erin Potts, was an activist teenager back in the 80s, and when she dreamed big. She became the driving force and co-founder of the concert. And now she tells us the story. Here's Erin.
3: Our office in San Francisco is really tiny. It's very close to Fisherman's Wharf. As soon as we started bringing more and more people in to do the big concerts, it was just too small. I mean, we did not have enough desks for everybody, so some people would have to sit on the floor. There was no walls. It was just one big open room. There's a distinct smell of coffee and bagels and this Indian pizza we used to always get. And this was pre-internet. Everybody's on the phone all the time. And it's a cacophony of phone calls and fax machine buzzing and our little boombox that we love so much and just was always playing music. And there's meetings happening in the corner. I don't think anybody was over the age of 30 in that office. All of us were just out of college. None of us had ever produced a concert before, much less a concert of the scale that we were talking about. It was scary and fun and exciting. I mean, we were on adrenaline, just trying to hold on at times to the momentum that was pushing us forward. We announced the concert at an international Tibet support conference that happened in Washington, D.C. on March 10th. This was 1996, so it was just a couple months before the concert was to happen. Adam was the one to make the announcement. We're going to have a concert in San Francisco in Golden Gate Park, June 15th and 16th for Tibet. I mean, I was so stressed out. I actually remember very little of his words about it. But I remember the reaction to the room, which was excitement tinged with a little hesitation that this has been tried before and not wanting to get their hopes up. For me, it was like, I wish we said it out loud. Like, we just announced it. And now we got to make sure it happens in the biggest possible way. Oh my God, my biggest fear was it wasn't going to work. First of all, every day that it got closer and closer, something would fall apart and it would be like, oh, this isn't going to happen. Like something big, like a band would back out, but then another band would come in, or the sound truck was too expensive and we didn't have the money for it. So we had to cancel the soundtrack. You know, like all these things that felt like huge decisions. As we got closer and closer to it really happening, and as it became more and more real for everybody, that hope started building and building and building. This thing is going to happen and it's going to be big. Like, it's not just a little club show. For Tibet, it's going to be 50,000 people every day for 2 days in a public park in San Francisco.
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17: I've been a bit obsessed about the Tibet thing since I was a teenager.
3: Sean Lennon and his mom, Yoko Ono.
18: This is a global village, as you know, and everything that happens in this village affects us directly.
3: Chuck Sampa. Oh my God, Rage Against the Machine.
19: The reason why Rage Against the Machine had the Beastie Boys back was because we had a mutually supportive relationship with regards to the issues that we were into. My name is Tom Morello. I'm a musician and activist. I'm a founding member of Rage Against the Machine. Adam's spirituality and the issue of Tibetan freedom was really, you know, near and dear to him, and he fully wielded the cultural capital of that band to bring the attention of the West. I probably didn't know that much about the issue of Tibet before, you know, Adam brought it up. But what I did know was that they were our brothers in arms on the right side of history, and that when we asked them to play a show, they said yes. And when they asked us to play a show, we said yes.
3: That was Yauch. It was him asking everybody, all of his friends, these legends of music and of music and activism. There were Tibetan musicians that performed. The Tibetans supporting our work was essential. We had 500 volunteers, mostly Tibetans or Tibet supporters. Like, it couldn't happen without that. There's no Free Tibet without Tibetans. There's no Tibetan Freedom Concert without Tibetans. It just couldn't work.
5: I am Dayden Tetong, and I was about 20 years old in 1996 when I first heard about the Tibetan Freedom Concerts. I was born in India to my Tibetan father and my Canadian mother. My father was of the generation that straddled a free Tibet and then a reality in exile. My family was very politically active and, you know, we were filling up small rooms of people to try to appeal the case for Tibet and our struggle for freedom.
3: The Tibet movement had existed for decades. So there were dozens of organizations and advocacy networks already doing really essential work long before Milarepa was ever created and long before those concerts existed. So, you know, we were entering an ecosystem that was already live, it was already working, and our contribution was this cultural strategy that kind of tried to build upon the work that the Tibetans were already doing.
5: I was finishing my last year of university just outside of Toronto, and there was rumblings within my group of friends that there was this massive concert being planned in Golden Gate Park in San Francisco, and it became a guessing game of how are these coming together? Wait, who's organizing it? We knew that it was Adam from the Beastie Boys, this group called the Milarepa Fund, and this partnership with Aaron Potts.
15: Meet Aaron Potts, 24-year-old director and co-founder of the Milarepa Fund.
20: Adam Yauch from the Beastie Boys, instrumental in helping put this concert together, I understand.
5: I wasn't quite sure what to make of it. This is the 90s where certain artists and actors who were trying to find, I guess, their own religion were falling into Buddhism and starting to follow the Dalai Lama and being attracted to that sort of sense of wisdom and Dharma practice. It took a minute to figure out how I felt about it, but once we got more exposure to Adam and how he was invested in the cause and how he came to the Tibet issue, it felt very genuine and authentic and respectful.
21: The main reason that we're doing the concert is to raise awareness about Tibet, to let people find out about the Chinese occupation.
5: As we got closer to the time of the concert. There are volunteers that are needed at the concert. They would like Tibetans to come and help connect the dots for concert goers, work on the actions that were going to be featured at the concert in terms of petitions or postcards. So we planned to attend and flew with a group of friends and family and landed in San Francisco International Airport.
0: Welcome to the Tibetan Freedom Concert. I'd first like to introduce everybody.
5: There was a press conference that was held, and it had the organizers, the Milarepa Fund, including Adam Yoke and Aaron. I remember coming in, and it was getting started. I had not a clue what the organizers looked like. I was sort of expecting producers of the show to be our parents' generation. And then as the participants were filing in, and it was Bjork, it was one of the guys from De La Soul. And I remember seeing Erin, and at that point we hadn't met. She had her hair in a ponytail. And I remember looking at Erin and being like, oh, that's her. That, and they're young. I'm trying to say it in a way that's not going to be babying, but she just looked so young. She looked like us. And then...
1: My name is Paldin Gyatso.
5: Paldin Gyatso arrives, who was the Tibetan monk who was imprisoned and had escaped with his torture devices.
1: There was a rising of tens of thousands of Tibetans in Lhasa, the capital of Tibet. I was imprisoned for 33 years in Tibet. Their swords would come there on their limbs by being suspended from the ceiling, and then they would have fires lit underneath them. And then from 1987 on, there was also electrical torture inflicted upon the Tibetans in these prisons. We'll show you some of these cattle prods that were used on him and all of the female prisoners.
5: That was a big moment. To see him surrounded by media and press, hearing him tell this story of his imprisonment and torture and then escape.
1: These are the cattle prods. These were smuggled out of Tibet. These are the actual instruments that were used in his prison. These would be plugged in, so they're completely electrified. There's a button here that would be pushed, and then sparks would be emitted from this end here.
5: I just remember looking around that room been saying, gosh, all these people are paying attention, because we had thousands of stories like this. But until you can see it and until people pay attention, you just don't feel heard. In those days, very little was coming out from Tibet. It was a lot of Tibetans in exile getting the information, the Tibetan government in exile getting what they could and sharing these stories and testimonies. And those stories were always, you know, dismissed by the Chinese government. To see Aaron up there talking about Tibet in a way that felt right. What I saw was somebody who was our generation bringing together a culture and a moment in a way that we could see ourselves in it. It was a moment of relief in understanding that this was going to be good. The day of the concert, I remember getting up really early to report for our volunteer check-in in Golden Gate Park. That Saturday morning, June in 1996, it was cold. There was fog. There was wind.
22: We were trying to create a microcosm of a free Tibet with our concert. With everything we did, we had miles of Tibetan prayer flags strung everywhere on the concert grounds.
5: Two stages side by side.
22: We had two stages in part because we didn't want a headliner. And so we called them the red stage and the blue stage.
5: The stage had a massive Tibetan flag, which I have never seen one that big in my life.
22: So it's yellow with snow lions holding a bunch of jewels in the middle of it. And these sort of rays that go out. It's a very visually stunning flag.
5: There was great care that was given to build these reconstructions of some of the Tibetan parts of our place and our culture. They're called stupas.
22: A consecrated Tibetan stupa, a monastery tent where monks and nuns were creating traditional Tibetan art and doing prayers where the concert goers could observe what they were doing and participate. We wanted anybody with two eyes and two ears who came to this concert and didn't know anything about Tibet, was only coming for the music, for them to absorb so much information about Tibet just by how it felt to be on those grounds.
5: We had arrived, obviously, quite early, so the concert goers hadn't arrived yet. Production was still getting set up, and there were a lot of us Tibetans that were coming in our traditional Tibetan dress. You're straddling two worlds. You know, you have your one culture in the East and you have your Western, but you're in a dominant North American culture, so you're following all of these popular cultural influences as you do as a child and a teenager, and then to suddenly have those two worlds collide. We had grown up as a very small minority of Tibetans in North America, and at a time when we would say it was hard to fill a room for Tibet. And now we had a sold-out concert of 50,000 people per day. It was life-changing.
10: Lots of acts are here for the Tibetan Freedom Concert.
22: I was so busy during the concerts that I actually don't remember much of the performances, but there are moments that I remember.
2: Today we are the Freedom Fighters.
22: I remember the Foo Fighters saying they were no longer the Foo Fighters, that today they were going to be the Freedom Fighters. I remember Biz Markie and having half the crowd say free and the other half say Tibet.
2: Say free Tibet!
22: One of the performances that stands out the most in my entire life is when Tribe Called Quest played. And I was standing next to our head of production, taking it all in, looking out at the crowd. And then I saw way back in the distance, I saw one of our perimeter fences get overrun with kids who were breaking through. And I looked at him and I was like, should we do something about that? And he was like, no, like kind of just shook his head, like, no, there's nothing we can do. I remember the mayor of San Francisco showing up at our concert. Now, remember, we were in a public park in San Francisco. The city had to give us permission to be there. And the mayor's name at that time was Willie Brown. And he shows up right when Rage Against the Machine is singing, I won't do what you tell me. And he wants to go on stage. And it's like this insane anti-authority song with the crowd just going wild. And I'm like, of course he comes right at this moment.
19: When it comes to great political music, it first and foremost has to be great music. Many people come to the show just to enjoy the music, but there's some certain percentage that are going to be, it's going to stick with them and that's going to last beyond the concert. And that is because of the music that allows those doors to be open to the ideas.
22: One of the speakers was Paldeng Gyatso, who was a Tibetan monk. He spent 30 years in prison for demonstrating against the Chinese and for Tibetan independence. When he was released, he somehow bribed a Chinese officer at the prison to give him the cattle prod and the torture devices that had been used against him. And he smuggled those out as he escaped from Tibet. And he talked about that on the stage in front of 50,000 people.
5: I was watching the crowd more than him speaking. And I was nervous. I'm so protective of my culture and our story. I was nervous that this wasn't going to be given the deference that I felt it deserved, just because it's so foreign to a lot of Westerners. But when I looked out at the crowd as he was speaking, I remember just feeling such relief and then also gratitude for how respectful and caught up in his testimony and his speech the concertgoers seemed to be. And I think that was probably, you know, one of the more emotional moments from the concert.
22: When the music was done, we all just kind of like gravitated towards our production trailer. Like, I don't think we all knew what to do after the music stopped and everything was over. And we just all kind of gathered there impromptu, and Paul D'Anghiazzo, he was there and he started talking to us, and he said that he can die in peace now knowing that this has happened and that it was the greatest day of his life. I actually was looking at some old pictures recently and looking at them with my husband, and I saw a picture of Paul Dunlop. And I just turned to him and I said, I am so glad he got to see the Tibetan Freedom Concerts and he got to see the crowds and what impact those concerts had, that he went from being tortured for 30 years so severely that all of his teeth were knocked out, and then to go from that to seeing this moment where tens of thousands of people were taking action for Tibet.
7: A nonviolent protest outside the Chinese consulate in San Francisco by some 300 people, among them Perry Farrell and Chili Peppers bassist Flea.
22: I always knew that the most important day of our work was the day after the concerts and what we did with all the energy that had been generated. And so the day after the concerts, we organized a demonstration at the Chinese consulate in San Francisco. And we had hundreds of people there. We planned that we would get arrested, that we would block the entrance to the consulate, and when the police came to tell us we had to move, that it was illegal to stay there, that some group of us would not move. And Adam and I were two of a half dozen or a dozen of us that did that.
8: Want to stay here, you will be arrested. You all understand that? We advise you all individually, and you can make your decision as we approach, right?
22: They drove us to the police station nearby and processed us. They did not, in fact, book us or charge us with anything. They detained us and told us not to do it again.
7: The Tibetan Freedom Concert attracted more than 100,000 fans, making it the biggest U.S.

0: in your dog rescue in San Francisco. Sherry recently retired from a multi-decade career working to find senior dogs amazing homes. One day, Sherry met an amazing senior dog named Heidi. After building a relationship with her, Sherry learned that Heidi was tragically euthanized by the shelter she lived in. This spurred Sherry into action. Soon after, Sherry started a grassroots rescue with 24 senior dogs living in her apartment at the same time. Sherry grew that into Muttville, which today occupies a beautiful multi-million-dollar space in San Francisco, helping over 1,000 dogs a year find loving homes. I had a wonderful conversation with Sherry, exploring her journey with Muttville, what it is like to run a senior dog rescue, and her reflections on the future of senior dog rescue as a trailblazer in the space. Please enjoy the interview. What is it about dogs for you? Why do you love dogs?
1: I love all animals. I've been, I quit eating animals when I was a teenager. I didn't want to pet all dogs and love on them and hug on them, but I always wanted a dog. And that was not allowed in my house, no animals. So I think I pined quite a bit for them. And whenever I would see them, like in backyards and being neglected, and if I was in Mexico with my family at a young age, I was just horrified by any dog that, you know, didn't seem happy. It just, I don't know, if I felt... it's a little bit of anthropomorphization, right? Where you you put your own feelings and emotions onto how the animal must feel, and neglect and all those things that came to mind. Early on, I started volunteering, you know, at the animal shelter. I didn't have a dog till I was 39 years old. So I wanted to make sure that when I got a dog, I would be able to give it a great life. And I was always too busy. And, you know, I just felt like I wasn't good enough to have, I mean, I wasn't in a place. Not that I wasn't good enough, but I just wasn't I wouldn't be a good enough mom. Right.
0: Do you have any dogs today?
1: How many? Well, I have only 4 now at my house. That's like
0: only 4.
1: Only 4, but Muttville's rescued over 14,000 senior dogs now. So
0: you have like 14,000. I mean, you've had 14,000.
1: I've had, yeah, well, kind of.
0: Yeah. And I was just wondering for our audience, if you could walk us through how you've gotten to that amazing scale of helping out so many dogs, and like what have been the key moments that have enabled you to get there?
1: Well, I think... having the courage to do something that had no blueprint in 2005, when I really started putting a lot of thought into it, there was very little rescue, number one, and there was no senior dog rescue. There were 2 in the nation, but they were both more sanctuary style, not dependent on adoptions. But for me, so being brave was and having the passion to drive to do something like that. But I think a turning point, one of the first real eye openers for me, was when I decided to take that leap of faith that there were so many people, humans, that connected with this mission that I had, that I felt so strongly about, but nobody talked about it. So, you know, did I know that, you know, this was going to happen? At the time, I wasn't sure if we would, you know, really be successful. I mean, I had a feeling we would, but it really it gave me so much faith in humans to see

0: many people came out of the woodwork to help Muttville and to help us save more lives and help us really succeed, and you know, give of their time and of their money. It, you know, it was kind of a, it was, you know, it was like you threw a pebble down and it became a big, or a snowball that kind of grew as we started really taking off. I mean, I started taking off. I met so many people that had, you know, a lot of experience that I didn't necessarily have. Like, I didn't know how to build a website. You know, I didn't know, actually Facebook had, we were all, we had email, but we didn't really have, social media wasn't big yet. So, you know, to really have people that go, let's make some, this is how we got the word out. You weren't born yet. We took posters, like just, and we put a picture of a dog with the little pull-off phone number and emails on the bottom. And that was how we got the word out about our dogs. And, you know, we put them up, and then I had volunteers, and they just put them up wherever they went. So they go to the market, they go to a cafe, they go anywhere. You know, this dog's up for adoption, with a cute face, or if you want to volunteer, you know, there was just all, there was momentum that just took off the first year.
1: So where did the idea come from?
0: Well, that's a story in itself. I was volunteering, and I had a real thing for the old dogs to begin with. A lot of them came into the shelter because they were, their human, their guardian had passed away or gone into, you know, a nursing facility, couldn't care for their dog anymore. And one came in one day, and I really just fell in love with this dog. Her name was Heidi, and she was sort of a Bassetty, beagle kind of low rider dog. And she was so happy. And I immediately like attached myself to her, and I started going in before work, after work. I was fully dressed, like with, at the time, nylons or, you know, legging, I mean, dressed up with high heels. And I go in and walk her so that I'd make sure she had a walk that day. But she was there a while, and all these younger dogs just kept getting adopted and going out, but she was still there. And slowly she really just started to not get up when I came. She was like, you know, realizing, hey, no, her person wasn't coming back, or I don't know exactly, but, you know, she was really losing her joy. And I felt really bad. So I continued to come, but one day I came in and she wasn't there, and I got really happy because I thought she got adopted and she was in a home now. And so everybody knew I had a thing for her. So I said, I'm so excited, to the kennel attendant. I said, Heidi got adopted. And she then told me the truth, that Heidi did not get adopted. She was euthanized. Because they didn't have the space to hold on to her, and they didn't really consider her adoptable because she was 7 years old.
1: Oh, that's heartbreaking.
0: So, it was very powerful for me, to say the least. I can still tear up around it. And at the time, you know, I already had a couple dogs. And so I just started taking dogs home when they were old, and finding them homes on my own. And, you know, I do one at a time, especially the ones that really were, you know, like crusty, old, not adoptable, not considered adoptable. And I was a hairstylist, and I can't remember if I owned my salon then or not, but I had the flyers with the photo of the dog and, you know, the description, and I had them tacked up everywhere. And so that's how we started. Well, that was before Muttville. This all happened before Muttville. So I was just doing that, and I was finding dogs home. So I realized I could, these dogs were gonna get a home. So I decided I was gonna do this thing. I was going to start a senior dog rescue with adoptions. And then there, like I said, there wasn't a blueprint. It was a brand new idea. I faced it head on. And the first year we rescued 27 dogs. And now we rescue 1,300 dogs a year. And we bring in about 27 a week, whereas I did 27 the whole first year.
1: Wow. Wow.
0: So it took off. And it was because of really great people that you know, really the mission meant so much to them. It meant as much to them as it meant to me.
1: Mm-hmm. I remember hearing you speak about those early years of, you know, little pre-Muttville, when you had the dogs in your house and you had like many, many dogs, like over a dozen. Look, I have two rescue dogs, and caring for them is a deal. How do you handle 14?
0: 24
1: at one.
0: I think at one point I had 24. I had, well, first of all, I had a lot of volunteers, and I had 3 or 4 volunteers every day come in and help and do laundry and clean up and take the dogs for walks and help me feed and do everything. Because I was still a hairstylist during all that too. So I counted on my team that slowly was growing. And even my neighbors were like, we love that you have so many people walking dogs around here. And we had little aprons for everybody because it makes the neighborhood feel so safe and alive. So instead of people getting upset, my neighbors were like really cool about it. So that was a nice plus for me. So I set up my life to do this. You know, I changed my whole life. I decided tunnel vision, Muttville. Muttville had a big vision, but I was just tunnel vision Muttville all the way, like 24/7.
1: Yeah, you know, you've also said that you made a conscious choice to frame Muttville's work as happy and celebratory rather than really focusing on the sad stories, you know.
0: Right.
1: You know, for my audience who hasn't heard a lot about this, like if you get a mailer from the ASPCA or a commercial, it'd be like, you know, help me. These are just like sweet little senior dogs. But you've gone away from that. So could you talk to us a little bit about how you came to that philosophy?
0: Oh yeah. I think our message could be very sad, and it would attract a lot of people people want to make donations to sad stories, but I really wanted to focus on the magic of dogs and the magic of senior dogs and how much they give us and how much they deserve as well, because, you know, a lot of them have made other people happy in their lives, and now they're going to end up in a shelter, you know, spending their last days there. And I really wanted to flip it and say, and celebrate the volunteers that help, celebrate these dogs that have a second chance, celebrate Muttville that's doing something really positive. And you know what happened is that more people wanted to join because it's a happy place. You know, it's, you know, yeah, we were in a really old building. Thanks to the SPCA, our first building, it was old and it was funky, but it was happy. And even though it was funky and old, it still attracted a lot of people and made a lot of people happy. So I think happiness sells. And I think, well, now with the world so crazy, you know, I think we are getting more and more visitors to Muttville and more adopters, because everybody wants a little bit, a little, you know, piece of that sugar, you know?
1: Do you have any favorite stories about how Muttville's dogs have affected people's lives?
0: Well, I have so many great stories. It's really hard for me to pick one out, but I always remember this one story early on that really shaped a lot of where we went from there. And this was when we were still in my house, and this woman reached out, and she and her daughter wanted to help the grandfather. And the grandmother and grandfather had moved into a senior living place, and the grandfather was had dementia, just early onset, not too bad yet, but was extremely depressed and hated it there. And you know, all he was angry and sad. And so I worked with them. Like, they told me what they thought he would like, because he was against everything. He was just like, no, nothing, right? And I found this little black and white Pomeranian. I think his name was Riley. He was really happy, a little happy senior dog who loved to go for walks. And we introduced him to the grandfather, and they hit it off right away. But he started taking walks around the block, around his neighborhood, and then he loved his neighbors all of a sudden. He had a smile on his face. He was happier than he'd ever, like, that he'd been since he'd moved to this new place, because all of a sudden people were coming up and talking to him about his cute dog, and he was getting outside, he was getting exercise. And to this day, I mean, they, you know, for a while, I'm sure this was, you know, close to 20 years ago now, but they sent me updates for like 5 years, you know, like how great, you know, he was doing, and how much that dog actually kept him alive and kept him happy and kept him present.
1: Also curious to understand a little bit more about how running a rescue works. So could you explain like how a dog ends up at Mudville?
0: Well, now where we are, it's changed throughout the years. A lot of municipal shelters didn't really want to work with the rescue organizations in early on. They wanted to close their doors, and they didn't want strange people walking through. But slowly now, all municipal shelters, the really overcrowded shelters, encourage rescues to, you know, help them get dogs out alive, so they don't have to euthanize. In the early days, I used to walk. I made contact and partnered with about 10 local shelters in the Bay Area, San Jose, Fremont, Hayward, Martinez, Oakland, San Francisco. And I used to drive to each shelter and walk through and pick out dogs, because there wasn't a rescue coordinator or anything at the shelter. So literally a volunteer would call and say, hey, there's this old dog, you should meet him. So we'd go out and meet dogs and then just take them. Now things have become much more organized, and most shelters realize how much help rescues can be. And everybody loves Mudville because we're like the golden ticket for the golden year of dogs. So we have partners. We get emails every day, a lot of emails, and we have one specific person that manages our intake. We get about, I don't know, over 100 requests a week, probably about 250 requests every week to take in dogs. And we take in more than any other rescue I know of. We take in close to 30 dogs a week now. And so we get emails now. We don't have to like drive out to each shelter and walk through all the kennels, because there are people that do that, and they'll go, that's a Mudville dog. Take a picture, and they send us a whole little bio, and we go, yep, we want that one, that one, that one, that one. And they actually most of the time transport, and then we have volunteers that do transport. So really every single thing that Mudville does is done with volunteers too. You know, we have transport volunteers that'll go out to the shelter and pick up the dogs and bring them back to Muttville. So once we get the dogs, we start, the first thing we do, and I'd love to give you a tour sometimes so you can walk through and see like the process. Before the dogs enter that main area where you walk in and you see all the dogs, they go through a whole sort of a background check. What we do is assess their behaviors, their personality, their health. We have a full vet clinic and a full-time vet staff. We do surgeries when need be. This all happens in conjunction with our adoptions team to get those photos taken, the cute photos you see at muttville.org, right?
1: Yes.
0: And you know, the bios get written, and the dogs go into foster homes. And we have usually about 50 to 70 foster homes with dogs in them, and then about 20 dogs are at Muttville. So we have like 75 to 80 dogs in our program at any time. And we try and keep it about that, at that level.
1: What's your favorite part about running Muttville?
0: Well, I'm newly retired. I don't know if you know that.
1: Yeah, yes, I do.
0: Newly retired last month. Well, my favorite, there's a couple things. I'm really good at talking to people about Muttville and raising money for the dogs. So that's something I'm just pretty good at because it comes from the heart. And I know that when I'm asking for the dogs and not for me. But my favorite thing is actually right now is going out on transports and picking up dogs and doing more with intake. Because that's how I started. I mean, I was the one that drove around. That was the fun part, pulling mm-hmm. the dogs from the shelter, right? In fact, I just got back from Los Angeles where we're helping a rescue that is trying to, the woman has brain cancer and she's trying to, you know, exit the rescue world. And we just picked up three big dogs from Los Angeles from her house. And now I'm going to help them try because I got time because I'm retired. So I'm going to help them thin out their population of all dogs. Cause I know so many people and have partnered with so many people that I think I can help them. But that's really, you know, saving dogs. That's my favorite mm-hmm. part, mm-hmm. Mm-hmm. you know?
1: Yeah, and throughout the years, like what messages and tactics are best for reaching donors and sort of communicating what you're trying to do?
0: Well, I think everybody that gives, it makes them feel you want to see what they're interested in. Like, you know, a lot of people just want to save, you know, German Shepherds or want to save just small fluffy white dogs or want to cover all the dentals because almost all of our dogs need dentals. And they're very expensive, and we do those in-house. Some people want to cover our Seniors for Seniors community programs because we have special programs directed at our senior human community. Some people want to, you know, feel really good about funding seniors or our humane education that works with kids. So everybody has something that they really feel and they want to support and want to be a part of. They want to volunteer with that program or they want to give money to make that program stronger and better. So it really is talking to people about why do they love Muttville? Like, what do you love about Muttville? Do you love going in and you know, seeing like we have children's groups that come in and learn about how to be gentle with a dog. I mean, some of these kids have never experienced a dog where they got to go up and pet them. You know, they're scared of them. So, you know, I mean, we're changing lives. We're changing the dogs. So it really is just a matter of all of that speaks to me. So sharing that, sharing it with stories, sharing it with a lot of important, great stories.
1: When you look to the future of Muttville and the future of senior dog rescue, mm-hmm. what gets you excited and optimistic?
0: Well, I love the fact that, you know, there's a lot of scary stuff out in the world, and the cost of having a pet of any kind has, you know, gone up quite a bit. I love that we are, as a welfare, as animal welfare organizations go and adoption agencies go, we're like focusing in on access to care for people that really can't afford, you know, to get their dog, you know, get a checkup, or, you know, the dog has an ear infection or diarrhea or whatever, but having access to care for some of these people on fixed incomes, that really floats my boat. Like, that's something I could really get behind. I'm looking at the last stages of dogs versus, you know, spay neuter and having less dogs coming into the shelters is another thing. I'm excited that there's new initiatives to, there's SNP van that's a spay neuter van that travels around and neuters and spays dogs in areas where there is no veterinary care. I love that there's more education, and I get really excited, and I love educating new people to how to be the best guardian you can be, how hospice care for dogs. I mean, I keep going, but hospice, we have a hospice program for dogs that may not be treatable, but still have an incredible quality of life and feel lots of joy. You don't euthanize a dog when they have cancer and they don't know it. You know, you want to give them that great last chapter, right? And we've always done hospice care. And I think that's a really sort of new initiative that is being presented nationwide a lot more than it ever was before.
1: Sherry, thank you so much.
0: I can keep going.
1: No, my gosh.
0: Sorry,
1: thank
0: I
1: you.
0: Could talk about this.
1: Yes, but thank you so much for being here today. I've really, really enjoyed learning more about Mudville.
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10: Coming up on the newsroom with me, Jannat Jalil. After an earthquake in Colombia kills more than 130 people.
11: And they're still trying to get survivors. And there was a school that collapsed, and it has a lot of children in there still. So it's a pretty difficult time for us.
10: The race is on to find those trapped under the rubble.
12: I don't know whether I can get married after what happened. I wasn't a good catch, and I spent all my money. I won't consider getting married again.
10: We report on the lonely Chinese men whose lives have been ruined by so-called flash wedding scams. We hear about the clash between elephants and humans in Zambia, and
13: the dog brain solves the problem of understanding emotions in others in a way that cannot be found in other similar animals.
10: New research reveals why we should smile more at our dogs. That's after this bulletin.
14: BBC News with Govinda Gill. More than 130 people are now known to have been killed in a powerful earthquake which struck western Colombia on Monday. Hundreds of others have been injured. Colombia's new president, Abelardo de la Espriella, has declared a state of emergency. Jenny Rivas is an official in the Choco region, the epicenter of the 7.4 magnitude quake.
15: Today, public services, all communications have been virtually shut down. They've collapsed in the Choco region. We hope that the people who are still trapped in these collapsed buildings will be found.
14: Ukraine and Russia have continued striking each other overnight. Ukrainian officials say a massive Russian bombardment of the city of Zaporizhia has left 6 people dead and 19 others injured, while a governor in southern Russia said one person was killed following a Ukrainian drone attack. Our Ukraine correspondent Dan Johnson says Kyiv wants all Russians to feel the war's impact and pressure Moscow towards peace.
4: Last night, President Zelensky told his people that the continued Ukrainian drone strikes deep into Russian territory would continue and were having success. Another oil refinery had been hit yesterday in Siberia. That's more than 2,000 kilometers from Ukraine's border. Last night, another Wildberries warehouse was also hit by long-range Ukrainian drones. That is Russia's online retailer, which has been the target of a prolonged campaign of Ukrainian deep strikes.
14: Hungary's parliament meets today to elect a new head of state after the removal of the previous president, who was close to the defeated nationalist government of Viktor Orbán. András Baka, a 73-year-old former judge, is the only candidate. Mr. Orbán's Fidesz party says his predecessor, Tomasz Sulyok, was forced from office illegally by the new government of Péter Modrá. A US judge who dismissed criminal charges against the Indian billionaire Gautam Adani has strongly criticised the conduct of the Department of Justice in the case. Mr. Adani was charged in 2024, accused of bribing Indian officials and misleading investors. Arunade Mukherjee reports from Delhi.
5: The contentious demand to dismiss charges had come from the Justice Department after Mr. Adani had promised to invest billions of dollars in the US. Reports in the US media say the judge was convinced there was no link between the investment and the dismissal request. But the judge did express concern about the Justice Department's conduct as to why they consulted Mr. Adani's lawyers over federal officials who probed the case. The Justice Department had told the court that the case was primarily foreign, hard to prove, and inconsistent with the agency's priorities. Mr. Adani had denied all allegations.
14: Arunade Mukherjee with that report. World news from the BBC. Police in China are warning single men about the danger of matchmaking scams. Fake agencies promising flash marriages are taking advantage of the country's gender imbalance. From Beijing, here's Laura Bicker.
6: There are two main issues here. First is the matchmaking agencies themselves. They see a problem. They believe that they can be a bridge between these men desperate to find a wife and women who are also struggling to find a partner. However, some of them are scam agencies who are then running off with the men's money. The second issue is the kind of bride price. This is the price that men across this country pay to marry. And sometimes it can be incredibly high. And in some cases, women are taking advantage of this and running off with that money. And in many cases, we've found, certainly reported, that some women have got married multiple times just to get the bride price.
14: New figures show England is on track to becoming one of the first countries to eliminate hepatitis C, a dangerous virus that attacks the liver. The World Health Organization's target of treating 80% of known cases has already been met. Hepatitis C is spread through contact with infected blood. It often causes no symptoms until much later. US media are reporting that President Trump left a NATO summit in Turkey last month on a secret military flight when the White House said he was flying aboard Air Force One. The extraordinary ruse involved hiding the president in a catering vehicle. The move was reportedly prompted by an Iranian assassination threat. The Australian Prime Minister, Anthony Albanese, has rejected calls to apologise over comments about a gift from his Japanese counterpart, Sanae Takaichi. On a podcast, Mr. Albanese said she'd given him a couple of melons and gestured towards his chest. While there has been no complaint from Japan, Australia's opposition says the comment was insulting. BBC News.
7: You're listening to The Newsroom from the BBC World Service with me, Jeanette Jalil. We start in Colombia, where at least 132 people have been killed by an earthquake, one of the biggest to hit the country in years. A state of emergency has been declared, and rescue teams are now in a race against time to find survivors under the rubble of collapsed buildings. Angelica Avila was in the city of Manizales when the 7.4 magnitude earthquake struck.
8: I was in a hotel at the moment. It was moving quite strongly and everyone was screaming. And then as it stopped, I could look through the window and saw some like dust coming out of the neighboring buildings. One of the cathedral's towers bent over. Like the situation is a bit strange. We don't know like exactly what to do.
7: The earthquake has affected a huge area across Western Colombia. Blocked roads and disrupted communications are hampering rescue efforts. Flights have been cancelled as some airports are being used exclusively in the effort to find survivors and help the injured and displaced. Just days after being inaugurated, Colombia's new president, Abelardo de la Espriella, is facing his first major crisis.
9: I have ordered the suspension of my entire schedule in the nation's capital so that I can focus on the natural disaster that is currently ravaging our long-suffering Colombian people.
7: I got the latest from BBC Monitoring's Latin America specialist, Luis Fajardo.
16: The rescue crews have been working throughout the night as they try to find new survivors, particularly in the large cities of Cali, Manizales and Pereira, which have been some of the hardest hit. The city of Cali, which is the third largest in Colombia, a metropolitan area of around 3 million people, has been under curfew as the mayor warned that there could be looting and other incidents as a result of the widespread disruption this earthquake has caused. And of course, people throughout the country are waiting to see what these search and rescue operations result. I mean, usually it is said that the first 48 hours or so after an earthquake are crucial to find survivors still under the rubble. And there certainly is hope that some more people will be found alive.
7: And other countries have been sending in rescue teams, including Venezuela, which itself saw powerful earthquakes just a couple of months ago.
16: Yes, a lot of people have been making the comparison with Venezuela, which, as you say, experienced an earthquake of similar intensity. Also, people are mentioning that the death toll in Venezuela, apparently until now, was substantially larger than the one in Colombia. In Venezuela, in the thousands. While in Colombia, it still seems to be in the hundreds. People are making the comparison, both in Colombia and Venezuela. They're saying that building codes in Colombia were stronger. And because of that very, very strong earthquake in Colombia, which caused the destruction of a lot of buildings, but not at the same scale as in Venezuela. And also the initial reports are that the response from the authorities has been rather more effective in Colombia than was the case in Venezuela. In the Venezuelan case, there was a lot of criticism of the government, people saying that there was little or no response from authorities as people were desperate to try to get the survivors out of the rubble. While in Colombia, until now, there has been more of a sense that the government is reacting.
7: In Venezuela, you've got a long ruling. Well, she was vice president, now president, Delcy Rodriguez. In Colombia, you've got a president who was only inaugurated just days ago, Abelardo de la Espriella.
16: Yes, de la Espriella was sworn in last Friday, actually in the city of Cali, which is now, of course, one of the major focus points of rescue efforts because of the way the earthquake affected this city. De la Espriella certainly sees this as a major political test, a test of leadership. And the La Espriella government has been trying to project the impression and the image that they're reacting quickly and effectively to the earthquake, even though many of the key officials who would be in charge of a lot of the rescue activities have barely taken office, in some cases not even yet sworn in. So there's a lot of anxiety that this transition would maybe make things more difficult. But at the moment, again, the impression you get from the public discussion in social media is that the people sense that there has been some response, and certainly better than in the Venezuelan case.
7: Luis Fajardo. Russia has carried out yet more deadly missile strikes on Ukraine overnight. And according to President Zelensky, some of the missiles were North Korean. I got the details from our Ukraine correspondent, Dan Johnson, who's in Kyiv.
4: Yes, another night of intense bombardment affecting a number of cities across Ukraine. Kyiv was targeted. There were two rounds of air raid alerts here. The first after midnight when the sirens first sounded, and then I heard loud explosions soon after that, though that may have been the air defenses here operating, because it seems like Ukraine was a bit more successful last night in terms of repelling the Russian ballistic missile attack. We're told came in two waves towards Kyiv. So a warehouse on the edge of the city was hit. There was a fire that was burning there. We're told one person was injured. A children's hospital on the edge of the city was also struck last night, but there were no injuries there. We're told the patients and the staff were all sheltering and were safe in their basement. Elsewhere, there was an intense strike on Zaporizhia, which has killed 6 people, injured 19, and we're also hearing that there were deaths, at least 3, in Dnipropetrovsk last night. So once again, the air defenses of Ukraine having been tested by ballistic missiles fired by Russia, but also we're told 120 drones came towards Ukraine from Russian territory, but also from occupied Crimea. Interestingly, this morning, the authorities here say they came under ballistic missile attack, but they've not given a number. For the first time, they've not spelled out the actual number of missiles fired. And that's because they've been getting increasingly sensitive about reporting of missiles fired to missiles intercepted, and the fact that that number has been looking particularly weak over the past few days.
7: And President Zelensky has said that those missiles that were fired at Zaporizhia, which killed 6 people, as you just said, were North Korean missiles.
4: Yes, he's been talking increasingly about the contribution of North Korea to Russia's war effort in terms of missiles, but also in terms of personnel joining the front lines in the east of Ukraine. And he's warned that this is an increasing threat, not just to his country. He's talking about the threat that North Korea poses to other countries, particularly its neighbors and surrounding countries there. It's another ploy that he's using to try to draw international support together to back Ukraine in fighting against Russia, but increasingly, he says, the threat from North Korea too.
7: Dan Johnson in Kyiv. Now,
17: the Mississippi Delta was shining like a national guitar.
7: It's 40 years since the release of Paul Simon's masterpiece, Graceland. The album was largely recorded in South Africa, which was the subject of a cultural boycott at the time, designed to put pressure on the government to abandon the system of white minority rule known as apartheid. But Paul Simon defied that boycott, travelling to the country to work with black South Africans. Ashley Khan worked on the production team for the subsequent tour and has written a new book about the album called Days of Miracle and Wonder. He's been speaking to James Kumarasamy.
17: His path was marked by the stars in the southern.
18: When I first heard the album, you know, it kind of fit into this wave of interest in roots music, especially African music. Peter Gabriel's So had come out, and that featured Yusu N'Dour. But it was so incredibly collaborative, and it was so true to what Paul Simon was about as far as being a songwriter, and yet also this brave new melding of influences that we had never really heard on that level.
19: Yet even then, there were sort of question marks about the appropriateness of Paul Simon recording this very African album.
18: There couldn't help but be. How appropriate is it that someone who's of that stature, of that entitlement, is creating music that relies on these rhythms and melodic ideas, etc.
19: I mean, for you, what stood out?
18: Absolutely, diamonds on the soles of your shoes. Ladies with Black Mambazo singing, Yusu N'Dour and other musicians handling percussion, especially on the out part of the tune. And that incredible rhythm section that he had discovered in Johannesburg.
17: People say she's crazy, she got diamonds on the soles of her shoes.
19: For someone like him to record in South Africa at that point, that was incredibly controversial, wasn't it?
18: It absolutely was. And I believe that if Graceland had not been as successful as it was, I don't think there would have been nearly as much attention paid to it. The musicians union in the black community under apartheid, they welcomed him. He decided, I want to work with these musicians. I want to make this as authentic as possible. It's their music that I'm hearing. But he also knew which boxes he needed to check off to make sure that it was done in the right fashion.
19: Yeah, and one of them was paying them more than properly, a lot more than properly.
18: Absolutely. I mean, black studio musicians in South Africa were not making what was New York scale, and he took the New York Union scale and tripled it, and then also gave full credit to all the musicians who had helped create the music. He was the only Westerner on the stage, but he crafted this group. All the parts were put together in London, and then it went on tour in Europe, and then down to Zimbabwe, and then finally the States. But yeah, it was really an investment on Paul's part to make sure that the musicians benefited and were seen on the world stage.
7: And that was Ashley Khan speaking about Paul Simon's Graceland album. You're listening to The Newsroom from the BBC World Service. The authorities in China are warning of a rise in marriage fraud as scammers target single men desperate to find a wife. The BBC has been to the heart of the so-called flash marriage industry, where matchmaking agencies arrange weddings in a matter of days. The industry has sprung up due to the country's stark male-to-female gender imbalance, and vulnerable bachelors are willing to spend thousands of pounds to find a wife. As our China correspondent Laura Bicker reports, this scam is a symptom of a wider demographic crisis facing the country.
20: This music signifies the start of what appears to be a love story. Alongside the romantic soundtrack, 37-year-old Wang Zhuang is pictured smiling and holding hands with his fiancée after handing over most of his life savings to a matchmaking agency.
21: How many women did you meet before you chose your bride?
12: I met seven. This was the ace. I chose her. Each meeting lasts about 8 to 10 minutes. You see one person around 4 to 5 times.
21: How long after that meeting were you married?
12: About 3 or 4 days.
21: That's why they call this a flash marriage, a booming industry in China. During their wedding ceremony, the pair pledged to build a new life. He also handed her thousands of pounds as a bride price, a traditional Chinese marriage custom. It wasn't long before he realized even her age was fake. He discovered she'd been married 3 times, had 3 kids, and was deeply in debt.
12: When this happens, you feel extremely anxious. I've spent my life's savings. The total damage is close to $74,000. My parents blame me. I cannot work. I cannot sleep.
21: He went back to confront the matchmaking firm, only to find the building empty. They too had disappeared with his money. We toured a warren of offices trying to find an agency to talk to us. One eventually agreed.
22: Of course, scam marriages affect us. We have an old saying, one speck of dirt ruins a whole pot of soup. We often attend meetings by the local police. If any company commits fraud, it will shoulder legal responsibilities.
23: So after our matchmaker interview, one of his colleagues was not pleased and we had to leave quite quickly. Although he says he is a legitimate business owner, that he's there to try to match as many people as possible and to ensure that his clients have some kind of background check, this is an industry where it's difficult to know, especially after just a few days, who you're marrying.
21: The agencies springing up in Guizhou are a symptom of a much bigger problem. We've come to the countryside to get an idea of the scale of the problem. China is facing a demographic crisis. Up until 10 years ago, parents were only allowed to have one child, and there was a preference for boys. That has left around 30 million men looking for a wife in this country. That's the equivalent of the entire male population of the UK remaining a bachelor. The party is trying to get more people to get married, trying to get more people to have children, but it's having a limited effect. Women in China can also afford to be choosy and demand a higher bride price. In China, the family line runs through the men of the household. It's seen as a family duty to get married and have children. But this scam has left Wang Zhuang with few options.
12: I don't know whether I can get married after what happened. I wasn't a good catch and I spent all my money. I won't consider getting married again.
21: Fewer marriages mean fewer children at a time when China's population is shrinking. It's a shift that's reshaping society and creating a challenge the Communist Party is struggling to overcome.
7: Laura Bicker reporting from China. The Victoria Falls on the border between Zambia and Zimbabwe are considered to be one of the natural wonders of the world. But there's growing concern that increased development around this popular tourist destination is causing increasing friction between the region's elephants and humans. Isa Jacobson reports from the Zambian city of Livingstone, close to the border.
0: Late at night, Chaminolwa Chambu is on patrol on the edge of the peaceful town of Livingstone, the tourist capital of Zambia, which lies just a few miles from the Victoria Falls and its national park. He warns locals to be careful, not because of criminals, but because of elephants.
1: I've told them it's not really safe for you to be moving in the night.
0: He works for the Conservation and Tourism Society, a local group which promotes coexistence between communities and wildlife. In recent years, elephants have been coming into the city, that's home to around 200,000 people, to raid gardens and feed on food waste.
2: There's an elephant?
3: Yeah.
2: Oh, wow.
3: It's gone?
2: Yeah.
0: Recent severe droughts have forced animals to seek food in unusual places. But experts say another key driver is increased development around the town and around the Victoria Falls, which has cut across the traditional routes used by elephants as they migrate between neighboring Zimbabwe, Botswana, and Zambia.
1: Elephants never used to come in our communities, but they keep on building lodges, give out land, just like that. Elephants almost do not have enough place or space for them to feed. They end up visiting those communities to spoil their gardens, cause damages of houses. You know, people get angry.
0: As a result, elephants get a hostile reception. Local gangs have even turned elephant chasing into a sport. But it can have deadly consequences. At least three people from town have been killed in elephant encounters so far this year.
1: They would throw stones on them. They even end up following elephants to the game park. I would say they lack knowledge in our communities.
24: We told them to say, when you see elephants coming in the community and everything, don't throw stones on them, don't scream, chase them or anything. We just need to stay inside.
0: Teresa Mashiba lives in Dambwa, a neighborhood of Livingstone that has expanded right up to the edge of the national park. She collaborates with the Zambian Wildlife Department to help communities adapt to this new reality.
24: So you find that each household has mango trees. Then when elephants start coming looking for food, they always pluck big branches.
0: Maureen lives just a couple of meters from the fence with her young family.
24: So she's saying elephant problem are not something that's ending anytime soon. So if they can have anywhere to go, they would rather relocate to another safe place.
0: Coexistence can be a hard sell. So on his night patrol, Chamu has a special job. He tries to coax elephants away from hostile areas. He shows that gentleness and understanding really can work.
2: There's some elephants.
25: Oh, wow. So there are houses behind us and elephants are right here feeding in the grass. It's only a few meters away from us.
0: Leaning out the window, Chamu works his magic.
1: Come on, guys. It's time to go.
0: And then, incredibly, these massive animals respond to his words and slowly trundle across the road. He guides them away, back towards the national park. This nightly challenge is unlikely to end. For in reality, the pressure for development of this landscape is only going to grow. But Chamu hopes people will find a way to share this special land.
1: My prayer always is these animals, they can just live freely. Maybe in the next 5 years, people's mindset will definitely going to change. Yeah.
7: And that report was by Isa Jacobson. And you can hear more about elephants, tourism and development on assignment and on the documentary podcast from the BBC World Service. Now, if you're a dog lover, you probably won't be surprised by the research I'm going to tell you about. Scientists say they think they've worked out what's going on inside a dog's brain when it sees a human smiling or scowling, even if it's a stranger. And it turns out they're very good at picking up on our emotions. Here's our science correspondent, Victoria Gill.
3: A total of 14 dogs were involved in the study, 6 good boys and 8 good girls, all trained to sit very still in a brain scanner while they were shown pictures of people's faces. Photos of smiling human faces, of complete strangers, made an area of the dog's brain associated with reward light up with activity. That reward circuitry is the part of the brain that's activated when we enjoy and remember good things like tasty food or praise. In terms of our own human brains, we often refer to this activation as a dopamine hit that's triggered by winning a game or even receiving a positive comment on a social media post. And in previous research on dogs, that same brain circuitry was activated when they anticipated a tasty snack or smelled a familiar person. So this study shows, scientists say, that a human smile is a positive, rewarding thing for a dog. The project was led by researchers at the University of Vienna, and one of the lead scientists, Raul Hernandez Perez, says it's part of an ongoing series of studies that's showing how life with humans has reshaped the brains of our canine companions.
5: The dog brain solves the problem of understanding emotions in others in a way that cannot be found in other similar animals. So the dog brain has certain capacity. They evolve something that makes them really good at understanding others.
3: Another lead scientist on the study, Laura Quire, says the insights could even help us to understand and communicate better with our own dogs.
10: So we can learn from them and we can also be more aware about how they are expressing their emotions. And I think if we are aware of this, the relationship will improve.
3: One simple thing you can do to improve that relationship, smile more at your dog.
7: Good advice there from Victoria Gill. And that brings us to the end of this edition of the Newsroom programme with me, Janat Jalil. Stay tuned to the BBC World Service for a summary of world news. Coming up next.
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27: BBC News with Lisa Costello. The number of people killed by a large earthquake that struck Colombia on Monday has risen to more than 130. Many others are missing. Rescuers in the cities of Cali and Pereira are trying to reach those trapped under rubble. Russian strikes have killed at least 9 people in Ukraine overnight. President Zelensky said the most deadly attack on Zaporizhia involved North Korean missiles. Meanwhile, Ukraine has again hit warehouses belonging to the online retailer Wildberries. A medical charity is warning of an extreme hunger crisis among children in Somalia. MSF says a survey at displacement camps in the southwest found three quarters of children were either acutely or severely malnourished. Rebels in northern Ethiopia have accused the federal government of carrying out deadly drone strikes in the Tigray region. A Tigray People's Liberation Front official said the attacks targeted its troops but gave no details. Ethiopia's government hasn't commented. Libya's National Oil Corporation says efforts are continuing to put out a fire at a large petrol

0: This is NPR News.
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8: This is Morning Edition from NPR News. I'm Leila Faldin.
9: And I'm A. Martinez. The 1986 album Graceland is considered Paul Simon's signature album. It introduced South African music to a global audience, and it revitalized Simon's stagnant career.
10: A man walks down the street, he says, why am I soft in the middle now? Why am I soft in the middle? The rest of my life is so hard.
9: The new book explores how the album was made and its cultural impact. It's called Days of Miracle and Wonder, Paul Simon and the Trials and Triumphs of Graceland. Writer Ashley Kahn says the album came just at the right time for Paul Simon, who in the mid-1980s was struggling artistically and commercially.
11: Paul was coming off of a less than stellar performance by the album called Hearts and Bones. It had not been a huge commercial hit. It was critically welcomed, but it wasn't exactly the album that he wanted.
10: Love like lightning shaking till it moves. Hearts and bones.
9: Seems like Paul Simon definitely was in a stage in his life and in his career where a change was probably needed.
11: Absolutely. You know, and change came to him in a very kind of offhand way. A bootleg cassette of South African music is what really inspired Paul in a totally new direction.
9: What was on that cassette?
11: The cassette was called Gumboots Accordion Jive Volume 2. And there was one tune in particular by an accordionist named Johnson Makalali from South Africa. And so that song inspired what would become Gumboots on the album Graceland.

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1: Today is Tuesday, the 11th of August, 2026. It's the 223rd day of the year. 142 days remain till the end of the year and 42 days until fall begins. Sun rose this morning at 6:22. The sun sets at 8:06 this evening. We have 13 hours and 46 minutes of daylight to play in today. Solar transit at 1:14 this afternoon. Water temperature in San Francisco Bay, 65.5 degrees Fahrenheit. We had a low tide at 4:28 this morning. We will have a high tide later this morning at 11:23. A low tide this afternoon at 4:21. The final high tide at Ocean Beach tonight at 10:08 p.m. The moon is currently 2% visible. It's still a waning crescent moon. We can call it a new moon tomorrow morning. At the same time, there will be a partial solar eclipse for us here in our little corner of North America. It'll only be a total eclipse if you're in eastern Greenland, western Iceland, and the Iberian Peninsula, and that will be at late tomorrow morning our time. Today is annual medical checkup day, Ingersoll Day, National Panini Day, National Raspberry Bomb Day. Well, that's with an E. It's a certain kind of dessert. So is National Raspberry Tart Day, Play in the Sand Day, Presidential Joke Day, Son and Daughter Day. It is also Flag Day in Pakistan, Independence Day, celebrating independence from for Chad from France in 1960, and Mountain Day in Japan. Much more up on KALW.org. It is the KALW Almanac. I'm Kevin Vance. 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
2: From KALW News in San Francisco, I'm Hanat Baba, and this is the Cross Currents Morning Report. News and culture from around the Bay. Women's flag football was introduced to get more women playing sports. Now it's becoming mainstream. Earlier this year, the NCAA said as early as spring 2028, we could see a major flag football championship game between big colleges and universities throughout the U.S. The women's flag football era has arrived. Up and down the state of California, young women and girls are taking to the field to snap the ball and throw touchdowns. In the Sacramento area, KALW reporter Anthony Ivey caught up with a coach and a couple of young flag football phenoms whose early success is setting them up for the big time. Here's an excerpt from his story.
3: I have been a linebacker since day one. There's that certain feeling when you got your first sack, right? That first time that you swat down a ball, deflected a pass.
4: Strong run! Strong run! Push out, push out, push out, push out. Watch number three!
3: My name is Jocelyn Satina. I am a 16-year-old sophomore at McClatchy High School. I am a center and linebacker, and I love flag football. Let's go!
4: We back in business! We back in business!
5: Jocelyn is a star athlete in Sacramento, part of a new generation, helping shape the future of girls' flag football.
3: So I am very blessed to now receive 10 official college offers, and that right there is just crazy, right? I think especially right now we're in this unique position because flag football is one of the fastest growing sports in the whole country right now. The way that the WNBA is looking right now is the direction I see girls flag football going. I'm really excited for professional leagues to come out. I can't wait for bigger brand deals. The sky's the limit.
5: While most girls were cheering from the sidelines, Jocelyn was trying to get dirty on the football field. Before the spotlight, before the college offers, before the girls' flag football started blowing up, she was fighting for a spot in the game a lot of people never expected her to play.
3: My football career actually started when I was in elementary school in tackle football. So I was playing soccer, and I decided that I wanted to quit. So growing up, it was never an option to just not play a sport. So we're trying to find something else for me to play. And my mom's scrolling on Facebook and sees tackle football tryouts. She asks me if I wanted to play tackle football. And as a joke, I said, yes. And she laughed and said, you can't play football. And that right there is what motivated me and pushed me to play the sport.
5: The game came easy. Earning respect was a whole different challenge.
3: I don't think there was very high expectations of me even making the team. People were used to seeing me in probably bows as a cheerleader. I'm a total girly girl. It took me a long time to kind of gain the respect that other athletes were just handed.
5: It wasn't the tackle football that tested her. It was everything that came before and after the whistle.
3: So this was the beginning of my very first year of tackle football. Because of my height, I was larger than most of the boys on our team. I ended up getting a starting spot pretty quickly. Because we were already in about the sixth grade, these boys had been playing together for years. And then some girl comes in and takes that starting spot. While I'm just, you know, chilling, taking off my pads, drinking some water, I actually got hit by my teammates. I had two or three guys actually come up and start beating on me. Honestly, it wasn't even the day that they hit me that I went home and cried about it. It was the day after that when I realized, even after handling things quote unquote properly, I was still looked down upon. I still wasn't taken seriously. And again, I just really realized that I'm a girl in a male-dominated space, and I'm always going to have to work 10 times harder to be treated fairly.
5: The road wasn't always easy, but some of Jocelyn's best memories came from the same game that tested her the most.
3: We were playing our season championship game, right? It's Pop Warner Ball. And we got to play under the lights for the first time in the rain. And we won. And it was such a blast. I remember afterwards rolling around in the mud with my teammates.
5: Tackle football was always a dream. But in 2023, California officially made girls flag football a sanctioned high school sport. Almost overnight, new opportunities started popping up across the state. And it was about to open doors Jocelyn never saw coming.
3: When I was in middle school was when the big flag football boom started happening. I remember being called into my PE teacher's office, who was also my track coach at the time, and I was nervous I was in trouble or something. And she handed me a flag football pamphlet for high school. I kind of laughed at her, right? I was like, nah, tackle football is my life. I knew that my time in tackle was limited. I wanted to prove everyone wrong. After waking up early every morning before the guys, leaving last on the field every night, and becoming average was really hard. And so I decided to make the rough transition and hard choice to play flag football. At first, I honestly wasn't the most thrilled about it. I felt like I was settling, but it gave me a new way to thrive. I was now on an equal playing field.
5: Flag football didn't just give Jocelyn another opportunity. It gave her a place where she belonged.
3: The flag community is so fun. Like, a lot of girls know each other. We are just having a blast, you know? When the ball snaps, it's serious, right? You may be my friend, but when that ball snaps, we're locked in. We're gonna do whatever it takes to make that play. But the minute that plays over, the whistle blows, we're all fam. We're dancing, we're giggling, we're having a grand old time.
4: Yeah, make sure you get my good side. I don't know which side that is. Yes!
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0: On the next Jor Calls US at 250, a Native Perspective series, photographer Matika Wilbur will discuss her book, Project 562, Changing the Way We See Native America. 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
6: Good morning. Iran calls off negotiations with President Trump and will wait for his term to end. A historian says Trump's zigzagging between war and peace won't win. It's Morning Edition from NPR News. A powerful earthquake in Colombia has killed more than 100 people. I'm Martinez.
7: And I'm Leila Fadel. The epicenter was in one of the poorest regions of the country. Survivors are sleeping outdoors to avoid further collapses. Also, what it means to live in a maternity care desert. It's Tuesday, August 11th. 1 year ago today, Trump deployed the National Guard to Washington, D.C. 800 troops then have grown to nearly 5,000 now. We track how much it's cost and whether research shows there has been any impact on crime. The news is next.
8: BBC News with Sue Montgomery. A court in Syria has sentenced the ousted President Bashar al-Assad to death for crimes against humanity committed during the country's civil war. There were celebrations outside the court where the sentence was handed. Bashar al-Assad, who fled with his family to Russia in 2024, was found guilty of premeditated murder. His cousin, who was in charge of political security in Dera province, where the uprising began, was also sentenced to death. Atif Najib, who was detained last year, was convicted of crimes including the intentional killing of children. Ramzi Abunabot lost his brother in the Dera uprising.
9: I congratulate all the families of the martyrs, and I congratulate my father and mother on the death sentence against the criminal Atif Najib. We hope that Bashar al-Assad and all members of his criminal gang will be executed.
8: The number of people known to have been killed by an earthquake in Colombia has now risen to at least 169. The 7.4 magnitude quake hit the west of the country on Monday. Rescuers worked through the night looking for survivors, trapped under dozens of collapsed buildings. The number of people killed by Ebola in the Democratic Republic of Congo has passed 2,000. Health officials have said it's the fastest spreading outbreak in the country's history. They have blamed late detection, strained health services and conflict for the rapid spread. Emery Makomeno has more from Kinshasa.
10: The majority of the dead are still coming from the community. Those are the people who have died before reaching any treatment centre. And that's what they are grappling with now. The WHO, the Congolese government and their partners have sent now more people to convince the members of the family and the communities not to keep those ill at home, but bring them to any Ebola treatment centers as quickly as possible.
8: An attack by Yemen's Houthis on a small cargo ship is reported to have killed at least two members of the crew. The vessel was off the coast of Yemen near the mouth of the Red Sea when it was hit by a missile. This report from our Middle East correspondent, Yolande Nell.
11: If deaths are confirmed, they'd be the first in a Houthi strike on a ship since the US and Israel began the war with Iran at the end of February, stirring up regional tensions. The attack comes after a years-long truce in Yemen's civil war between the Houthis and the Saudi-backed internationally recognized government collapsed last month. The Houthis have also attacked Saudi tankers in the Red Sea and oil facilities in parallel with Iran's closure of the Strait of Hormuz.
8: World News from the BBC.
12: From KALW News in San Francisco, I'm Sudi Khalid with a regional news update.
13: Hundreds of Californians rallied at the state capitol yesterday, calling on lawmakers to reverse cuts to transit, affordable housing, and clean air programs. The programs are funded by California's Cap and Investment Climate Program. In May, the State Air Resources Board changed how the money is divided. Natalie Spivak is with the affordable housing advocacy group, Housing California.
14: California's housing, transit, climate, and environmental justice goals are deeply connected. In this year's budget, these programs face cuts of over 80%, and in future years, because of CARB's recent changes, they face a potential loss of funding altogether.
13: Advocates say the change could cut about $2 billion a year while steering new subsidies to oil refineries and other big polluters. The Air Resources Board said the changes are meant to hold down gas and electricity prices. Advocates want the legislature to act before the session ends August 31st. The Metropolitan Transportation Commission released a draft of its latest Transportation Improvement Program, or TIP, for public comment. KALW's Owen Tsao has more.
15: The draft includes more than 400 transportation projects across the Bay Area. It allocates $14 billion in federal, state, and local funding from 2027 through 2030. Rebecca Long is the Director of Public Affairs for the MTC. She says the TIP is updated every 2 years and lays out what projects will happen in the next 4 years. Long says some of the bigger projects include:
16: we are building BART to Silicon Valley, Phase 2, and the Caltrain Downtown Extension, also known as the Portal. These are mega projects.
15: Other projects include road upgrades, bike lanes, and pedestrian safety initiatives. Public comment for the proposal closes this Thursday. To find out more about what's in the TIP and how to submit public comment, visit kalw.org. In San Francisco, I'm Alwyn Tao, KALW News.
13: 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For KALW News in San Francisco, I'm Suni Khalid.
1: 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A patchy fog, even a slight chance of drizzle before 10 a.m., mostly cloudy through mid-morning, gradually clearing, highs in the 70s around the Bay, 80s inland. So what happens when a statue becomes bored? Find out what a San Francisco writer says on New Arrivals at 7:19. 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
7: It's Morning Edition from NPR News. I'm Leila Fadel in Washington, D.C.
6: And I'm A. Martinez in Los Angeles, California. President Trump wants Iran to pay the U.S. reparations for all the pain it's inflicted on the U.S. over decades.
7: Trump's request comes after Iran demanded the U.S. commit to, quote, compensation for violations of the framework agreement both countries signed in June that's meant to end the war. Here's what Trump told reporters at the White House Monday.
17: Well, we're going to ask for money for the damage they've done over a 50-year period, whether you go SS Cole or whether you go all of the people that were so badly hurt, so badly wounded or killed, many thousands of people.
7: In response, Iran now says it's completely ruling out any future negotiations, declaring it will wait out Trump's remaining time in office.
6: NPR's Franco Ordonez is here to tell us about all of this. So, Franco, it sounds like both sides are pretty dug in. So what does it say about the status of negotiations?
18: Yeah, I mean, I think it reflects how quickly these talks can turn sour. And in this case, how it can all happen in a very public fashion. I mean, it was just a week ago that Trump was touting great progress, as he has before, and even boasted that he would soon be announcing an agreement to reopen the Strait of Hormuz. That's obviously not happening now. Instead, he's you know, he's signaling a change in tactics, saying he's going to be low-keying negotiations, calling it a chess match, and saying he's going to focus on economic pressure and also getting into this public spat about compensation. It all just does not project a terrible amount of confidence that a deal is around the corner, as he was suggesting last week.
6: Yes, so President Trump got very defensive when he was asked for a timeline to reopen the Strait. Let's listen to that.
17: The only one that has control of the Strait of Hormuz right now is the United States Navy. We have a blockade that's been infallible. It's a steel wall. And we let people in that we want to let in, and those people come in, and they've been coming in, and they're going out.
6: So Trump said this on Monday. He keeps repeating this, Franco. I mean, it sounds like nothing more that it's not tethered to reality.
18: Right. I mean, very few ships are going in and out of the Strait. That is very clear. I think it really speaks to how desperate the president is to not only end the war, but to also present the U.S. as strong and not caving to pressure from Iran, a much smaller and weaker nation. I mean, Iran has already survived so much that the U.S. and Israel has waged on them militarily, short of ground troops. Corey Shockey served in the National Security Council in the George W. Bush White House. She told me that Iran has rightly assessed the president's desperation, the shortage of munitions, and that they understand the political pressure that Trump faces ahead of the midterms. And she says they're using all that leverage to make maximalist demands, which also stretch out this process and continue to hurt the president politically. She likens it to the political pressure around the 1979 Iranian hostage crisis that helped take down another president.
19: It looks to me like the Iranian regime wants to turn President Trump into Jimmy Carter. Wants to impose the kind of humiliation on President Trump that they imposed on President Carter. And I think they're pretty much succeeding at that.
6: The one difference there is that Carter was running for re-election, lost to Ronald Reagan. President Trump is not running for re-election. So it seems like a pattern here, though. Trump talked up an imminent deal with Iran. That still has not happened. He also talked about a deal with Israel geared toward disarming Hamas that Prime Minister Benjamin Netanyahu has now rejected. So what does that mean for the peace process?
18: I mean, it means no peace yet, eh? I mean, it's a significant setback for Trump. It was less than 2 weeks ago that Trump was touting the plan as a major breakthrough. The idea was for Hamas to disarm and Israeli forces to withdraw from Gaza. The problem is neither side is willing to go first. But so far, Trump is kind of downplaying it all. He was also asked about this yesterday and said that the relationship with Netanyahu is good.
6: That's White House correspondent Franco Ordonez. Franco, thanks.
18: Thanks, A.
7: Let's dive a little deeper into President Trump's handling of this war in Iran with historian Max Boot. He's a senior fellow at the Council on Foreign Relations and also a Washington Post columnist. Good morning and welcome to the program.
20: Good morning. Thanks for having me.
7: Max, Iran is now threatening to wait till the midterms and basically wait out the president's term, President Trump's term, before they negotiate on reopening the Strait of Hormuz. In your view, why is Iran willing to wait out the pain of U.S. attacks and the severe economic strain Iranian people are living through rather than negotiate?
20: Well, I think that President Trump has found himself in a very unenviable position with regard to Iran, which explains why he is being unable to end the war, with the war now going on more than 5 months after President Trump had estimated it would only last 4 to 5 weeks. Mm. I think the basic situation that Trump is in is that the Iranians neither fear him nor feel like they can make a deal with him. And that's not where you want to be, but that's kind of where we are in terms of, go ahead.
7: And how did the United States get to this point where Iran neither fears them or trusts the administration to make a deal?
20: Well, the first part, neither why the Iranians no longer fear Trump. I mean, part of it is that for all these years, the U.S. has threatened military action against Iran. And now that it's happened, the Iranian regime sees that it has survived American military action. It has not been destroyed, even though obviously the supreme leader was killed, some other leaders were killed, but nevertheless, the regime is very much in control. And so many of Trump's threats have not come to pass. I mean, he's threatened at least 7 times since the start of the war on February 28th to unleash devastating violence on Iran and then pulled back each time to say, well, you know, I'm going to give negotiations a chance. So, you know, that doesn't inspire a lot of fear in Iran because they see that Trump is desperate to get out of the war. He's making threats that he's not carrying out. The other part of it about why they feel like they can't make a deal with him is because when they did make a deal in June, the memorandum of understanding, it unraveled. And part of that was simply because it was so badly drafted that each side thought that they had something that the other side didn't think that they had. And this was over the control of the Strait of Hormuz, with the Iranians assuming that all traffic would have to go through their checkpoints, and the U.S. Thinking that no, it could, the U.S. Navy could escort ships through Omani waters outside of Iranian control. That led Iran to start attacking cargo ships, and then led to U.S. retaliation, and the whole accord unraveled. But that's the most, you know, that's the most recent time where the U.S. And Iran tried to reach a deal, and the Iranians feel like Trump betrayed the deal. Now, of course, Trump feels that the Iranians betrayed the deal. Mm-hmm. But the Iranians also, I mean, have this long-standing suspicion of the U.S., to include the fact that just in the last year, there have been a couple of times when Trump was negotiating with Iran and then ordered military attacks on Iran at the same time. The last time was in June of last year, the so-called 12-day war. Then, of course, the same thing happened in February 28th of this year, leading us to the current war. So basically, the Iranians are intensely distrustful of Trump, but they also are not that fearful of him anymore, and so that's why they feel free to continue taking actions that prolong the war.
5: So if Trump's strategy continues to be threatening, quote, military terror, as he has done, then saying, oh, actually, no, there's a deal in the making, it'll happen, what happens then with this war?
20: That's a great question. I think that's basically a recipe for endless war. I think, you know, in Trump's mind, what he's doing is the so-called art of the deal, that, you know, he is constantly threatening violence and then at the same time saying, like, let's talk. And so he thinks this is a brilliant negotiating strategy. But in fact, that's not how it's coming across to the Iranians. To them, it simply seems incoherent. And that makes Trump somebody they feel like they can't negotiate with seriously. And so that's why we're in this endless war and in another forever war. And remember, President Trump ran for office promising to extricate the United States from wars. But now he started one that he doesn't seem to know how to get out of.
5: But what is different here? I mean, Trump has made deals with this kind of strategy in the past during this administration. He did broker a ceasefire that freed the hostages from Gaza. What makes his approach here guaranteed to fail, as you've put it?
20: Well, I think part of it is that the Iranians feel like they have the upper hand here. That wasn't the case with Hamas in Gaza, which had taken quite a pounding. In this case, the Iranians feel like they are in the driver's seat because this war has led them to discover their true power, which is not the nuclear program, but it's their ability to control traffic in and out of the Strait of Hormuz, which is the waterway through which 20% of the world's oil passes. The Iranians feel like this is a weapon, this is a tool that they can use for the long term to guarantee their own security against U.S. attack, and so they're determined not to give up control of the Strait of Hormuz. So that's really the sticking point here. Is it's not the nuclear program. It's not all these other issues that Trump cited in starting the war. It's this entirely new issue of the Strait of Hormuz. And the Iranians have made clear they're not going to give up control. And so basically, to try to extricate himself from the conflict, they're demanding that Trump cede Iran control of this international waterway. And so far, Trump has not quite been willing to do that, even though he's made other concessions to the Iranians. And so, therefore, the war continues.
5: In your view, what should he be doing in this situation?
20: Well, I think he's got two basic options. One is conciliation. The other is confrontation. In other words, he can either continue the conflict as it is, he can escalate, or he can try to end it. I mean, I think at this point, he's in such a weak position that conciliation is the path that makes the most sense, which probably means ceding some degree of Iranian control over the Strait of Hormuz. Mm. But remember, this is a war that has the support of less than a third of the American public. We're running out of munitions, so I don't think he has any real choice. But if he wants to, and that seems to be the way he's leaning now, he can continue the conflict, he can continue the blockade on Iranian shipping and hope that as the economic damage to Iran grows, Iran will become more malleable. But the one thing he should not do is zigzag back and forth between conciliation and confrontation. Mm-hmm. That is an approach guaranteed to fail. But unfortunately, that is exactly what he is doing.
5: That's Max Boot. He's a senior fellow at the Council on Foreign Relations and a columnist for The Washington Post. Thank you for your time and your insights.
20: Thank you so much.

0: This is NPR News.
1: Good morning. I'm Peter Hyatt at the BBC. A court in Syria has sentenced the ousted President Bashar al-Assad to death for crimes against humanity during the civil war. Joanna Keane reports.
2: Bashar al-Assad's grip on power came to an end in 2024 when his government was overthrown and he fled to Russia with his family. Now, in his absence, he's been sentenced to death for crimes including premeditated murder. Syria's interim authorities will now continue the process of trying figures from the former government both in person and in their absence.
1: An attack by Yemen's Houthis on a cargo ship in the Red Sea is reported to have killed at least two crew members. Here's Yolande Nell.
3: The ship is reported to have been hit by a projectile south of the Yemeni port of Mocha, causing casualties, the UK's Maritime Trade Operations Centre says. If deaths are confirmed, they'd be the first in a Houthi strike on a ship since the US and Israel began the war with Iran at the end of February, stirring up regional tensions.
1: In Europe, Latvia has launched an extensive new operation to tackle the flow of illegal immigrants from Belarus. Jacob Evans reports.
4: 15 migrants were found in the Latvian forest late on Monday. While tracking how they entered the country, border guards found the first underground tunnel dug from the Belarusian side. Normally, migrants try to clamber over the border fence. The EU has accused Belarus of orchestrating the flow of migrants into the country and towards its borders with Latvia, as well as Lithuania and Poland.
1: I'm Peter Hyatt at the BBC in London.
5: Tune in to Cross Currents this morning at 11 as we explore the local comedy landscape.
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8: Good morning, I'm Leila Faldin. Swimmers in Spain were enjoying a beautiful day on the beach this past weekend until they saw a fin sticking out of the water. One beachgoer furiously swam away, but the fin didn't belong to a shark. It was a giant tuna. The fish seemed to have been injured and was thrashing its way to shore. Once people realized that this wasn't a Jaws situation, they rushed to help using deck chairs and sunbeds. They pushed the tuna back into deeper water. It's Morning Edition.
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8: It's Morning Edition from NPR News. I'm Leila Faldin.
10: And I'm A. Martinez. Hunter Biden says his father's cancer appears to be worsening. He told the BBC that prostate cancer is causing former President Joe Biden a lot of pain in his bones and has spread, quote, elsewhere. To help us understand this, we've called Dr. Otis Brawley. He's a prostate cancer expert at the Kimmel Cancer Center at Johns Hopkins University. Doctor, so we knew that Joe Biden's prostate cancer spread to his bones when he revealed his diagnosis last year. But when you hear a comment like Hunter Biden, what he said, what does it tell you about the severity of his disease?
11: Yeah. Thank you for having me. Prostate cancer starts in the prostate and then spreads to organs in the pelvis, and then it can go on the bone. We frequently will treat it with hormones to try to deprive it of androgen, and then the tumor will shrink for a time. And then there's a point in time when the tumor starts growing despite that treatment. We have to go on the other treatments. And so I cannot speculate on the president's prognosis. I certainly wish him well. But I can tell you that there's still a number of different treatments that are available. And patients like this can do quite well.
10: So if it gets to the bones, it's not necessarily the worst news possible.
11: That's right. That's right. Indeed, of my patients who are in their 70s and 80s, perhaps the majority who have metastatic disease to bone ultimately die of cardiovascular disease or something unrelated to their prostate cancer.
10: Okay. So what does pain management then look like day to day for a patient like Joe Biden's at 83?
11: It can vary. If there's pain just in one or two sites, it can be radiation focally localized to those areas to try to sterilize the bone of the tumor. And the pain is actually caused because the tumor interrupts the bony architecture and causes a fracture. It's just like a fracture that you or I might have from trauma, and that's the pain that the person has. If we can sterilize the tumor from that site, you can actually promote bone healing. Sometimes our surgeons will actually put a bone cement into the crack to actually stop the crack from moving. If those things don't work, we have to resort to oral medications like non-steroidals, or we can actually start ramping things up even to opioids. There are also some radiopharmaceuticals. These are radioactive drugs that we can inject to actually kill off the cancer and again promote healing.
10: Joe Biden is still making public appearances and plans to release a memoir after the election. Doctor, is that a typical level of activity for someone with this diagnosis?
11: You know, there is no typical level. Okay. I've had patients like the president who've had this for 25 years. Certainly that's an outlier, but many people are very functional for 5 or 6 years. You know, so the life expectancy of your typical 83-year-old without prostate cancer is 6 years, and many of our prostate cancer patients surpass that even.
10: Okay, that's Dr. Otis Brawley. He's an oncologist and the Bloomberg Distinguished Professor at Johns Hopkins University's Kimmel Cancer Center. Doctor, thank you.
11: Thank you.
10: It's Morning Edition from NPR News. I'm E. Martinez.
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10: It's Morning Edition from NPR News. I'm E. Martinez.
8: And I'm Leila Fadel. Pakistan has postponed some elections in the part of Kashmir it controls. It cited security concerns. Protesters took to the streets this summer demanding better representation. Betsy Joles reports from Islamabad.
17: Polling Monday took place in parts of Poonch Division. It's one of the places where Kashmir is divided between Pakistan and India by a heavily militarized de facto border called the Line of Control. Poonch is politically important, which helps explain why anger erupted there in the lead-up to these elections. Protests came with calls for more control over local resources and government. Human rights groups say security forces have killed dozens of protesters. The government also says members of law enforcement were killed. It banned the Joint Awami Action Committee, the group it held responsible under anti-terrorism laws. Voter Fatima Anwar says she now has doubts over the election process. Under such circumstances, she says, a major question mark hangs over the credibility of these elections. The internet has been tightly controlled, and during the elections, the government in Islamabad issued new rules severely restricting reporting there. Analyst Irshad Mahmood says the government is highly conscious of its image when it comes to Kashmir. It has long claimed people in its territory, home to over 4 million, have more rights than those on the Indian side. If there's trouble there,
18: then Pakistan would definitely lose its face at the international level.
17: The government is also sensitive when it comes to Kashmir because of the support it enjoys in other parts of Pakistan, Mahmood says.
18: These demands resonate with everybody's demands.
17: Polling to elect the region's parliament in some parts of Poonch were postponed on Monday, with the government citing security concerns. Voter Mushtaq Ahmed Khan in Chamankot agrees with the decision. Given the somewhat dangerous security situation, it was good, he says. At another polling station in Bagh district, a group of men raised black flags, boycotting the vote in protest. The election is drama, one of them says. The politicians will merely occupy their seats, enjoy luxuries, and do nothing for the people. Soon after, police dispersed them from the site. The rest of the voting hasn't been rescheduled yet. For NPR News, I'm Betsy Joles in Islamabad, Pakistan.
10: The war between Israel and Hezbollah has displaced more than 1 million Lebanese people and killed thousands. The Israeli military has systematically destroyed some parts of southern Lebanon. Beyond the loss of life, a quieter form of destruction goes on beneath the surface. NPR's Ruth Sherlock and Jawad Rizala report on the war's environmental damage.
19: In the village of Jajoua, with the mayor, Mohammed Mohaidli, we see up close the size of the bombs being used.
20: This is one of the houses. It was a building here.
19: Now there's nothing.
20: Destroyed completely.
19: Israeli army positions are visible from this hilltop town. When we're there, despite a ceasefire, an airstrike hits a village across from us, sending a plume of smoke and debris into the air.
20: Come on, have a look.
19: Forested hills are scarred from where the bombs have landed. We're arriving at an olive orchard where the ground is scorched and burnt to black. And the problem here is that there's the damage we can see and also the contamination that we can't see. The unseen damages here that could poison this land for generations to come. Shadi Abdullah is the Secretary General of Lebanon's National Council for Scientific Research. His team has been testing the soils of South Lebanon through the successive rounds of this war, going back to 2023.
21: We went and sampled around 139 samples all over the country, especially in the south area.
19: They found high levels of heavy metals, chromium, lead from the Israeli airstrikes and from the Hezbollah weapons caches in the tunnels being blown up. He says there's also Israel's use of white phosphorus, an incendiary weapon that burns everything it touches.
21: It has burned big areas of different cultivations, from forest to olives to citrus trees to bananas.
19: Then there's the glyphosate, a herbicide the World Health Organization's Cancer Agency calls a probable carcinogen. Israel dropped this weed killer in high concentrations on forests and agricultural lands in the terrain it now occupies for what it calls a buffer zone between its border and Hezbollah.
21: When they threw these materials, they were flying with airplanes and they were spreading all over the area.
19: The Israeli military told NPR it used shells containing white phosphorus, quote, to create smoke screens and not for targeting or causing fires, and that this is legal under international law. It didn't answer our questions about the use of the herbicide glyphosate. Lebanese Member of Parliament and former chemistry professor and environmental researcher Najat Saliba says the chemicals and heavy metals used in this war can be dangerous for soil health, for wildlife and for humans.
22: If the water is contaminated and the people are going to drink this water, the
0: health consequences are humongous. It could be cancer on the long run.
19: Back in the orchard and fields around Jarjoua in South Lebanon, we go to an olive grove where trees are blown out.
20: The tree here.
2: Drone crashed into the tree.
20: Where we were standing.
2: There's a rocket there as well. Piece of rocket.
19: Oh. We've come here with Dr. Talal Darwish, a soil scientist who's previously mapped soil health across Lebanon.
20: We are going to take sample from the center and from the surrounding of the attack.
19: He scrapes inside the crater of an airstrike and takes soil samples. This region can feel like the Garden of Eden. It's rich with fig and pomegranate, almond and olive trees. But Darwish warns of the potential dangers now in the land. He tells a local farmer, Zainab Shami, that salad and other leafy greens can absorb all the contaminants. Shami nods. She and her family have lost their crops through the war. They feared the bombs, and this year, when the mulberries ripened on their trees, they let them fall, afraid to eat the fruit. Ruth Sherlock, NPR News, Jarjoua in South Lebanon.
10: 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I'm A. Martinez.
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8: Good morning. Wisconsin votes today with a self-described Democratic Socialist on the primary ballot for governor. Is a progressive or a moderate more likely to beat a Republican in a swing state? It's Morning Edition from NPR News. Alabama also has a primary today. It's the second of the year. I'm Leila Faldin.
10: And I'm A. Martinez. The state changed its election map after the Supreme Court allowed for more partisan gerrymandering. The redo is confusing voters. And 40 years after Paul Simon's Graceland, Howe was inspired by a bootleg cassette of South African music. I think his hit, though, was one letter too long. Should have been, "You Can Call Me A." It's Tuesday, August 11th. On this day in 1929, Babe Ruth became the first major league player to hit 500 home runs. News is next.
24: BBC News with Sue Montgomery. A court in Syria has sentenced the ousted president Bashar al-Assad to death for crimes against humanity committed during the country's civil war. Bashar al-Assad, who fled with his family to Russia in 2024, was found guilty of premeditated murder. Adnan al-Masameh, a lawyer in Damascus, was among hundreds who celebrated the verdict.
25: Today is the day of justice for all the wounded, martyrs, the detainees and Syrians who were unjustly forced to leave their country. Today is a historic day. Today marks a victory of right against injustice, victory of the Syrian people against the ousted regime.
24: Bashar al-Assad's cousin, Atif Najib, was also sentenced to death. He was in charge of political security in Deraa province, where the uprising began. He's been convicted of crimes including the intentional killing of children and torture leading to death. The number of people known to have been killed by Monday's earthquake in Colombia has now risen to about 180. Rescuers worked through the night looking for survivors trapped under dozens of collapsed buildings. Colombia's new president, Abelardo de la Espriella, has declared a state of emergency. José Camilo Córdoba of the development group Progresa Chocó says it's a challenging situation for rescue teams.
1: Chocó is one of Colombia's most geographically isolated and socioeconomically vulnerable region. We only have two ways to access by land. It's rainy almost every day, but today and yesterday is very sunny, and I hope that helped rescue teams to enter the areas to help people.
24: An attack by Yemen's Houthis on a small cargo ship in the Red Sea is reported to have killed three members of the crew. The vessel was south of the Yemeni port of Mocha when it was hit by a missile. John Donison has been monitoring developments from Jerusalem.
3: As far as we're aware, this is the first time there have been deaths in the Red Sea since the Houthis started blockading the Red Sea. By blockading the Red Sea, which is an alternative shipping route out of the Gulf, it's another way of putting economic pressure into those negotiations which are still ongoing between Iran and the United States.
24: The number of people killed by Ebola in the Democratic Republic of Congo has passed 2,000. Health officials have said it's the fastest spreading outbreak in the country's history. The virus has reached five provinces in eastern Congo. Officials blame late detection, strained health services and conflict for the rapid spread. The current Ebola strain is now the second most deadly in the DRC. BBC News.
4: From KALW News in San Francisco, I'm Sudi Khalid with a regional news update. Republicans in the State Assembly have a new leader as of last week, Alexandra Macedo. Laura Fitzgerald from our partners at Cap Radio has more on the recent GOP leadership change.
5: Macedo's Central Valley District spans between Tulare and Kings counties. She was elected in 2024 and is finishing her first term. Macedo's been an outspoken critic of tax hikes, hospice fraud, and California's ongoing high-speed rail project.
7: We are a strong group, even though we are in the minority, and we have continued to fight for all Californians who are paying the price for the Democrat uniparty rule that has made California so unaffordable.
5: Macedo succeeds Republican Assemblymember Heath Flora, who was abruptly voted out of power last week. But the vote was contested, and some Republicans have said they'll continue standing by Flora. Republicans account for just 19 out of California's 80 Assembly seats. While leadership changes are routine, this switch comes during the busiest time at the state capitol before session ends on August 31st and amid campaign efforts for November's midterm elections. In Sacramento, I'm Laura Fitzgerald.
4: California adopted its first statewide definition of regenerative agriculture, but what the term actually means isn't always clear. From our partners at Cap Radio, Gerardo Zavala visited a farm in Woodland to learn why.
9: I'm walking through a demonstration farm run by the Center for Land-Based Learning in Woodland. The nonprofit uses Maples Farm to teach farming practices that improve soil health and support wildlife. Mary Kimball is the executive director.
26: I think of regenerative agriculture as something that is a continuum of improvement over the farm to improve your soil health, both in terms of organic matter in the soil, as well as just soil structure.
9: That flexibility is part of what makes regenerative agriculture difficult to define. Soil health is one of eight target outcomes outlined in California's definition. Animal welfare and sustainable pest management measurements also serve as indicators for reducing environmental harm.
27: Most of those outcomes are actually measurable. It's about having indicators that are feasible in the landscape that can be scaled and that can be measured across different landscapes.
9: UC Davis professor Amalie Galdin has been researching resilient agroecosystems for 20 years. She says providing evidence of improvement is important for public funding.
27: These definitions become very tangible because it works hand by hand with funding technical assistance and incentive programs for farmers to get help in implementing some of those practices.
9: Kimball says farmers will need a lot of support to transition farming practices. The state's definition could lead to grants that would speed that up.
26: Not everyone wants to define things, but I think that when you do define things, at least it helps to start the conversation.
9: At the Maples Farm in Woodland, I'm Gerardo Zavala.
4: Find more news online at kalw.org. For KALW News, I'm Sunni Khalid.
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8: It's Morning Edition from NPR News. I'm Leila Fadel in Washington, D.C.
10: And Amy Martinez in Los Angeles, California. It is primary day in six states.
8: President Trump may not be on the ballot, but he's a big factor in several of today's races. In Minnesota, Trump endorsed Mike Lindell for governor. He's the MyPillow guy who echoed Trump's false denials about the 2020 election results. And Trump is backing the sister of Lindsey Graham, Darlene, for Senate in South Carolina.
10: Alabama, Connecticut, and Vermont are also holding primaries today, but the most watched races might be where Democrats are deciding whether they want progressives or more centrist candidates to oppose Trump's policies. Now, that's the question in Wisconsin, where we've called up Wisconsin Public Radio's Anya Van Wagtendonk. So, Wisconsin State Representative Francesca Hong has shaken up the Democratic primary for governor there. She's a self-described Democratic socialist. So, what can you tell us about her?
6: She is running a very grassroots, volunteer-driven campaign. So alongside the normal forums and meet and greets, there's been dance parties and live streams and cookouts, like where Hong herself cooks. She comes out of the restaurant industry. But at the same time, she has said some controversial things over the years, especially on social media several years ago, like calling to defund the police and abolish prisons, which she's taken different positions on more recently. So there are also a lot of Democrats who are worried that she cannot win a general election here in Wisconsin, where winning statewide usually hinges on just a few thousand moderate and independent voters.
10: So, you know, we've seen progressives do pretty well lately. I'm thinking about Abdul El-Sayed, who won the Democratic primary right across from where you're at in Michigan. That's another Midwestern swing state. So how do mainstream Democrats where you are in Wisconsin, how are they gearing up?
6: Yeah, so here they are responding by backing a more traditional kind of Democrat, and that would be Milwaukee's county executive David Crowley. And Crowley had actually dropped out of the race and supported a different moderate candidate. That candidate's campaign imploded, and so then Crowley got back in, but this time with a coveted endorsement from outgoing Governor Tony Evers in an effort to counter Hong. And that has helped him raise a ton of money in just a few weeks.
10: Yeah, and next door to you in Minnesota, a similar dynamic has taken shape.
6: Mm-hmm. Lieutenant Governor Peggy Flanagan is running for Senate against Representative Angie Craig. Flanagan there is the progressive option, although they are not so far apart on the issues. Flanagan wants Medicare for all, while Craig has backed a public option that competes with private insurance. Israel has also been a dividing line there. Flanagan speaks out much more strongly against the Israeli government, and Flanagan is endorsed by Senators Bernie Sanders and Elizabeth Warren, while Craig is backed more by centrists and has raised more money.
10: All right, so what about some of the Republicans that have President Trump's backing?
6: Yeah, so here in Wisconsin, the Trump-backed candidate for governor is Congressman Tom Tiffany, and he is the very likely opponent for whoever wins that Democratic primary that Hong is in. Over in Minnesota, as you mentioned, Mike Lindell has Trump's endorsement, but the state GOP chairman there has questioned his electability and even his residency. He faces Speaker of the State House Lisa Damith and Army veteran Kendall Qualls. And in South Carolina, Lindsey Graham's sister Darlene is in his Senate seat and running to keep it. As you said, Trump backs her. But she is facing stiff competition from a crowded field that includes Congressman Ralph Norman and Russell Fry, former Governor Mark Sanford, and businessman Mark Lynch.
10: That's Anya Van Wagtendonk of Wisconsin Public Radio in Madison. Thanks a lot.
6: Thank you.
8: Jessica Taylor joins me now to discuss what we'll learn from today's primary. She's the Senate and Governor's editor with the Cook Political Report, which provides nonpartisan, independent analysis of U.S. elections and campaigns. Good morning and welcome to the program.
11: Good morning, Layla.
8: So the Wisconsin's governor's race is shaping up to be a major test for progressives in the Democratic Party. If State Representative Francesca Hong, a self-described Democratic socialist, wins the Democratic primary, it would be another big win for the left flank of the Democratic Party. What will that tell us about what Democratic voters are looking for?
11: I think this has been a really messy primary, as Anya talked about, but it will tell us that that there is a real progressive movement toward the left. But unlike Abdul Al-Sayed last week, Hong has struggled when it comes to media appearances. She has struggled to communicate. She has gotten off message. And so I think that's one thing that's worrying National Democrats more than anything. She doesn't have as strong of a campaign infrastructure. And as you mentioned, as you were talking about earlier, this is such a critical swing state, I think even more so than Michigan, that is just one of the most evenly divided quintessential swing states in the country. And, you know, I had a Democratic strategist tell me, you know, she just kind of needs to come across as being normal. And when she talks about, for instance, canceling Thanksgiving or something like that, if she comes across as too outside of the mainstream, that's where she really risks, I think, alienating those critical swing voters in the state.
12: So they're worried that her broader appeal is just not there once it comes to the November midterm elections?
11: I think so. And also, again, she's just not a very strong communicator. I think in one-on-one campaigning, you know, she's done some certainly interesting things and boosted young voters. But the key to winning a state like Wisconsin is to winning white working class voters and to getting independent voters over to your side. And if Tom Tiffany, who's running a strong campaign and has run sort of creative ads talking about being sort of a girl dad and he's a former dam tender, if he can win over, you know, gubernatorial elections are less about federal issues and they're more about state issues. Mm-hmm. And they're more about the person and the candidate. And so I think he has a real shot to flip this seat. You know, there's also... you know, I think she just needs to run a stronger, more communicative campaign and focus on fiscal issues, which I think is her bread and butter.
12: What is her appeal in this primary?
11: I think it's that, you know, she talks about, for instance, data centers has really... a data center moratorium has helped her rise in the primary. She's the only candidate that's called for that. But I think also she's benefited from the chaos of the primary, that the front runner, the more centrist leading candidate imploded. You've had David Crowley that's had to get back in the race. He has the governor's endorsement. Had this happened a month ago or something, I think the race might have looked a little differently. But she's also benefited from just the upheaval in the Democratic primary as well.
12: We're watching these more progressive candidates invigorating and exciting a good part of the Democratic Party's voters. But will they be able to appeal to the more moderate Democrats who didn't choose them in the primaries, let alone independents and other voters, come November? And I'm not just talking about Wisconsin here, but Michigan and other states.
11: Mm-hmm. That's the real test this cycle, because these are not candidates that were running in Manhattan or running in Denver. They're now running in swing states. And I think this will tell us something about the viability of a national progressive candidate in 2028. I think there's going to be a lot of finger pointing if these progressive candidates lose very winnable races. I mean, Michigan is absolutely critical to holding that for Democrats, to their hopes of taking back the Senate majority. Losing a seat like Wisconsin, where their Democrats are eyeing taking back the state legislature. If they lose those, that could have massive implications for 2028 when it comes to election reforms and redistricting. So these states are so critical that, again, I think there's just going to be a lot of recriminations if these progressive candidates do not perform as well in a general election as they do in a primary. There is just, they appeal to a different type of electorate. Can they move to the middle and can they appeal to independents? Or do they have limited viability to just their supporters?
12: And really quickly, is there a divide on the right, as we're seeing on the left with the Democratic Party going into the midterm elections?
11: Well, we have seen, I think, that Trump has sort of erased that because the candidates are so allied with him. But we saw this happen in 2010, for instance, when you had Tea Party candidates that lost very winnable races for the Senate, even though Republicans picked up the House and won 63 seats in 2010, they did not win the Senate because of these more controversial, mm-hmm. more extreme candidates. And this could be a replay of that midterm election. I think that's what Democrats are worried about.
12: We'll see what happens in November. That's Jessica Taylor, editor of U.S. Senate and Governor's Coverage at the Cook Political Report. Thank you.
11: Thank you for having me.
10: President Trump is once again trying to dramatically change the way pediatricians vaccinate American children against infectious diseases. NPR health correspondent Rob Stein has the story.
14: Trump has repeatedly tried to scramble the way kids get shots to protect them against potentially life-threatening diseases like measles, mumps, and polio, but those attempts have been stymied in court. Nevertheless, the president is trying yet again, claiming again during an Oval Office signing of a new executive order that vaccines can cause autism.
0: I came in and I said, I want to find what's going on with autism. It's many, many times what it used to be years ago, and it gets progressively worse, and we had progressively more and more vaccines.
14: Now, most medical authorities say there is overwhelming scientific evidence debunking any link between vaccines and autism. But Trump's new order calls for cutting the number of childhood vaccines recommended by the federal government from 17 to 11 and breaking up the MMR vaccine, which protects against measles, mumps, and rubella, into separate shots that would be given in separate doctor's visits.
0: Large amounts of, like, vats of vaccine are currently pumped into your child's body, and we're doing 20% of that.
14: Medical experts point out that only very small amounts of vaccine are actually given to kids, and even that has decreased over the years as scientists refined immunizations. They stress that there is clear evidence that vaccines are very safe and effective. Dr. Aaron Millstone is with the American Academy of Pediatrics.
2: Why would we not give children a vaccine that is safe, that prevents death? We had two healthy children die in the United States in the last year from measles virus. So we're suggesting that you continue to give children a vaccine that has decades of safety data.
14: Same goes with all the other vaccines kids get. But anti-vaccine activists welcome Trump's persistence. Brian Hooker is the chief scientific officer at Children's Health Defense.
15: I'm very, very encouraged by this particular step in the administration. Too many vaccines are given too soon.
14: Many legal experts question whether the latest order is any more legitimate than previous efforts, which were blocked by a federal judge in Boston. Rob Stein, NPR News.

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1: How did I painlessly donate nearly $700 to KALW? 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Nearly $700 went directly into KALW's coffers. I never could have donated that amount out of pocket. It was simple and painless. 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
6: 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I'm Leila Faldin.
7: And I'm A. Martinez. The 1986 album Graceland is considered Paul Simon's signature album. It introduced South African music to a global audience, and it revitalized Simon's stagnant career.
8: A man walks down the street, he says, why am I soft in the middle now? Why am I soft in the middle? The rest of my life is so hard.
7: The new book explores how the album was made and its cultural impact. It's called Days of Miracle and Wonder, Paul Simon and the Trials and Triumphs of Graceland. Writer Ashley Kahn says the album came just at the right time for Paul Simon, who in the mid-1980s was struggling artistically and commercially.
9: Paul was coming off of a less than stellar performance by the album called Hearts and Bones. It had not been a huge commercial hit. It was critically welcomed, but it wasn't exactly the album that he wanted.
10: Love like lightning shaking. Hearts and bones.
7: Seems like Paul Simon definitely was in a stage in his life and in his career where a change was probably needed.
9: Absolutely. You know, and change came to him in a very kind of offhand way. A bootleg cassette of South African music is what really inspired Paul in a totally new direction.
7: What was on that cassette?
9: The cassette was called Gumboots Accordion Jive Volume 2. And there was one tune in particular by an accordionist named Johnson Makalali from South Africa. And so that song inspired what would become Gumboots on the album Graceland.

0: Today is the birthday of English singer, songwriter, and musician Joe Jackson. This hit from the 1980s is your official public radio earworm today. I'm Kevin Vance. I take full responsibility. Today is Tuesday, the 11th of August, 2026. It's the 223rd day of the year. 142 days remain till the end of the year and 42 days until autumn begins. Sun rose this morning at 6:22 this morning. Sun sets this evening at 8:06. We have 13 hours and 46 minutes of daylight. Solar transit at 1:14 this afternoon. Water temperature in San Francisco Bay, 65.5 degrees Fahrenheit. A high tide at 11:23 this morning at 5.19 feet. We'll have a low tide at 4:12 this afternoon at 2.62 feet. And the final high tide at Ocean Beach tonight will be at 10:08 at 7.04 feet. That's pretty high. Moon is currently 1.7% visible. We can call it a new moon. The moon will be 100% invisible tomorrow morning, Wednesday the 12th, at 10:37. At the same time, there will be a partial solar eclipse for us in our little corner of North America. It'll only be a total eclipse for people in eastern Greenland, western Iceland, and parts of the Iberian Peninsula tomorrow morning. If today is your birthday, happy birthday to you. You get to share your special day with Mike Douglas, Alex Haley, Jerry Falwell, Marilyn Vos Savant, also Steve Wozniak, Hulk Hogan, Joe Jackson, Ja Wobble, Viola Davis, Joe Rogan, Tommy Lauren, so much more up on KALW.org. It's the KALW Almanac. I'm Kevin Vance. 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
1: From KALW News in San Francisco, I'm Hannah Baba, and this is the Cross Currents Morning Report. News and culture from around the Bay. Women's flag football was introduced to get more women playing sports. Now it's becoming mainstream. Earlier this year, the NCAA said as early as spring 2028, we could see a major flag football championship game between big colleges and universities throughout the U.S. The women's flag football era has arrived. Up and down the state of California, young women and girls are taking to the field to snap the ball and throw touchdowns. In the Sacramento area, KALW reporter Anthony Ivey caught up with a coach and a couple of young flag football phenoms whose early success is setting them up for the big time. Here's an excerpt from his story.
2: I have been a linebacker since day one. There's that certain feeling when you got your first sack, right? That first time that you swat down a ball, deflected a pass.
3: Strong run! Strong run! Push out! Push out! Push out! Push out! Watch number three!
2: My name is Jocelyn Satina. I am a 16-year-old sophomore at McClatchy High School. I am a center and linebacker, and I love flag football.
4: Let's go!
3: We back in business! We back in business!
5: Jocelyn is a star athlete in Sacramento, part of a new generation, helping shape the future of girls flag football.
2: So I am very blessed to now receive 10 official college offers, and that right there is just crazy, right? I think especially right now we're in this unique position because flag football is one of the fastest growing sports in the whole country right now. The way that the WNBA is looking right now is the direction I see girls flag football going. I'm really excited for professional leagues to come out. I can't wait for bigger brand deals. The sky's the limit.
5: While most girls were cheering from the sidelines, Jocelyn was trying to get dirty on the football field. Before the spotlight, before the college offers, before the girls' flag football started blowing up, she was fighting for a spot in the game a lot of people never expected her to play.
2: My football career actually started when I was in elementary school in tackle football. So I was playing soccer, and I decided that I wanted to quit. So growing up, it was never an option to just not play a sport. So we're trying to find something else for me to play. And my mom's scrolling on Facebook and sees tackle football tryouts. she asked me if I wanted to play tackle football. And as a joke, I said yes. And she laughed and said, "You can't play football." And that right there is what motivated me and pushed me to play the sport.
5: The game came easy. Earning respect was a whole different challenge.
2: I don't think there was very high expectations of me even making the team. People were used to seeing me in probably bows as a cheerleader. I'm a total girly girl. It took me a long time to kind of gain the respect that other athletes were just handed.
5: It wasn't the tackle football that tested her. It was everything that came before and after the whistle.
2: So this was the beginning of my very first year of tackle football. Because of my height, I was larger than most of the boys on our team. I ended up getting a starting spot pretty quickly. Because we were already in about the sixth grade, these boys had been playing together for years. And then some girl comes in and takes that starting spot. While I'm just, you know, chilling, taking off my pads, drinking some water, I actually got hit by my teammates. I had two or three guys actually come up and start beating on me. Honestly, it wasn't even the day that they hit me that I went home and cried about it. It was the day after that when I realized, even after handling things quote unquote properly, I was still looked down upon. I still wasn't taken seriously. And again, I just really realized that I'm a girl in a male-dominated space, and I'm always going to have to work 10 times harder to be treated fairly.
5: The road wasn't always easy, but some of Jocelyn's best memories came from the same game that tested her the most.
2: We were playing our season championship game, right? It's Pop Warner Ball. And we got to play under the lights for the first time in the rain. And we won. And it was such a blast. I remember afterwards rolling around in the mud with my teammates.
5: Tackle football was always a dream. But in 2023, California officially made girls flag football a sanctioned high school sport. Almost overnight, new opportunities started popping up across the state. And it was about to open doors Jocelyn never saw coming.
2: When I was in middle school was when the big flag football boom started happening. I remember being called into my PE teacher's office, who was also my track coach at the time, and I was nervous I was in trouble or something. And she handed me a flag football pamphlet for high school. I kind of laughed at her, right? I was like, nah, tackle football is my life. I knew that my time in tackle was limited. I wanted to prove everyone wrong. After waking up early every morning before the guys, leaving last on the field every night, and becoming average was really hard. And so I decided to make the rough transition and hard choice to play flag football. At first, I honestly wasn't the most thrilled about it. I felt like I was settling, but it gave me a new way to thrive. I was now on an equal playing field.
5: Flag football didn't just give Jocelyn another opportunity. It gave her a place where she belonged.
2: The flag community is so fun. Like, a lot of girls know each other. We are just having a blast, you know? When the ball snaps, it's serious, right? You may be my friend, but when that ball snaps, we're locked in. We're gonna do whatever it takes to make that play. But the minute that plays over, the whistle blows, we're all fam. We're dancing, we're giggling, we're having a grand old time.
3: Yeah, make sure you get my good side. I don't know which side that is. Yes!
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1: From WHYY in Philadelphia, this is Fresh Air. I'm Tanya Mosley in Los Angeles. The film Spider-Man Brand New Day continues to break box office records after having the biggest U.S. opening weekend in history. Today, we meet the film's director, Destin Daniel Cretton. His Marvel debut was Shang-Chi and the Legend of the Ten Rings, the studio's first film with an Asian lead and an Asian director. His breakout film was Short Term 12. Cretton says he fell in love with filmmaking as a kid living on Maui.
2: Around 11 or 12, my grandma loaned me her VHS camera. And my mom wouldn't let us watch TV, but she allowed us to make as much stuff as we wanted. So that's when I started making movies with my siblings.
1: First News.
3: Live from NPR News in Washington, I'm Louise Schiavone. Political primaries are underway in six states today. In Wisconsin, a Democratic socialist is seeking to capture the Democratic nomination for governor. She hopes to follow in the footsteps of like-minded candidates who have won in other states. Mayan Silver from member station WUWM reports.
4: Francesca Hong's progressive platform has generated buzz among young voters and others drawn to her message, like Timmel Heck.
5: There's the more on data centers, there's Medicaid for all, universal child care. She brings all the things that we need to make Wisconsin a great place again.
4: Hong is a 37-year-old state lawmaker, bartender and chef, and daughter of Korean immigrants. Some of her previous statements have sparked controversy, including about defunding the police and canceling Thanksgiving. She sought to distance herself from those remarks. Wisconsin's outgoing Democratic governor has endorsed Milwaukee County Executive David Crowley. He says he's concerned about Hong's chances against the likely Republican nominee, Congressman Tom Tiffany. For NPR News, I'm Mayan Silver in Milwaukee.
3: In Colombia, heavy debris removal and rescue efforts continue in that country's Pacific Coast region, where yesterday's 7.4 magnitude quake has left at least 111 people dead. We get details from reporter Manuel Rueda in Bogota.
6: The mayor there said that there's at least 15 buildings where people could still be trapped under the rubble. He said that at least 55 people were killed in that city. And the biggest of the cities that has been affected is Cali, where the mayor said that 40 buildings were destroyed and confirmed the deaths of at least 15 people.
3: Monroe Ureta in Bogota. It's been a year since President Trump deployed the National Guard to Washington, D.C. Some worry it's normalizing basing armed, uniformed troops in American cities in non-emergency situations. NPR's Kat Lonsdorf reports.
7: President Trump declared a crime emergency in D.C. last August, despite violent crime being at a 30-year low, and deployed the National Guard. Since then, the number of armed troops patrolling the city has gone from around 800 to nearly 5,000 from more than 20 different states. Despite that, there has been a 3% increase in violent crime in the past year, according to city police data. Opportunistic crimes like theft and vehicle break-ins have continued to decrease. Trump has repeatedly touted the deployment as a success, claiming falsely that there is, quote, almost no crime in D.C. now. The deployment currently has an estimated cost of around $3 million per day. It's been extended until Inauguration Day 2029. Kat Lonsdorf, NPR News, Washington.
3: Russia has released former U.S. Marine Robert Gilman, arrested 4 years ago in Russia. The U.S. has argued he was wrongfully detained. Wall Street, the Dow basically flat. This is NPR News.
8: This is Bird Note. 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
9: Hi, my name is Ben. I am 8 years old, and I like to watch birds. I like watching their behavior, and I think their sounds are relaxing. I'm trying to learn to identify their calls. I have a favorite bird. Tufted titmouse. I think they're cute. We have a lot of woodpeckers. Red-bellied, mostly red-bellied. They really like one of our white pines.
8: And Ben is deepening his knowledge of birds by sketching them.
9: I've been trying to draw birds in nature in a notebook. I look at the birds a lot, so it makes you learn more. I drew the red-bellied woodpecker on a tree. It's standing on a tree, and it's about to peck. I think it's fun drawing the habitats, too.
8: Find out more about how you can start learning your local birds on our website, birdnote.org. I'm Joni

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On today's Your Calls U.S. at 250, a Native Perspective series, we'll discuss the Land Back Movement, an Indigenous-led global framework dedicated to reclaiming political, economic, and cultural control of ancestral lands. The movement is rapidly growing, according to the University of Kansas. California and Washington are the two states that have seen the most returns. Studies show that Native-managed lands foster as much or more biodiversity than protected areas. What do you want to know about the Land Back Movement? Join us after the news.

0: Welcome, I'm Rose Aguilar, and this is Your Calls U.S. at 250, a Native Perspective series. New research from the University of Kansas has found that the land back movement, in which land is returned to its original occupants, has grown rapidly across the country. The increase in returns has coincided with increased coverage of high-profile indigenous-led resistance movements. California and Washington are the two states that have seen the most returns, but the upper Midwest, Central Plains, New England, and Mid-Atlantic have also seen a number of documented returns. California has returned over 100,000 acres of land to Native tribes, including 47,000 acres returned to the Yurok tribe along the Klamath River, 10,000 acres returned to the Washoe tribe near Lake Tahoe, 17,000 acres returned to the Tule River Indian tribe in the Central Valley, and 136 acres returned to the Kaipoma, a nonprofit made up of the Sherwood Valley Band of Pomo Indians, Round Valley Indian Tribes, and Coyote Valley Band of Pomo Indians at Blues Beach in Mendocino County. California has also announced plans to bring at least 7.5 million acres under the care of tribal nations, representing 7% of the state's land and waters. The U.S. promised and failed to hold for tribal reservations when California joined the Union in 1850. A 2019 Science Direct study shows that Native-managed lands foster as much or more biodiversity than protected areas, which could be key in mitigating the negative impact of extractive agriculture. Today, we are joined by two of the leading activists working on land-back initiatives in California, Karina Gould and Angela Mooney Darcy. Karina Gould is a member of the Ohlone Nation and tribal spokesperson for the Confederated Villages of Lashon. They get their name from the Lashon waterways. The villages encompass Alameda, Contra Costa, San Joaquin, parts of Solano, and Napa along the waterways. Born and raised in her ancestral homelands of what is now Oakland, the territory of Huchun encompasses six Bay Area cities: Oakland, Berkeley, Alameda, Emeryville, Albany, and Piedmont. Karina Gould has worked to preserve and protect the sacred burial sites of her ancestors throughout the Bay Area for decades. She is co-director of Segura Te Land Trust, which calls on Native and non-Native people to heal and transform the legacies of colonization, genocide, and patriarchy through the practices of rematriation, cultural revitalization, and land restoration. The city of Oakland has returned land in Joaquin Miller Park in 2020, and Segura Te was successful in getting the West Berkeley Shell Mound returned after many, many years of activism. Hi, Karina. Thank you so much for joining us again.
1: Good morning. Great to be here.
0: Good morning. Great to have you back. We are also joined today by Angela Mooney Darcy. Angela is from the Hashemen Nation, whose traditional territories include Orange County, California. For 30 years, Angela has worked with Native nations, indigenous peoples, grassroots organizations, and institutions on environmental and cultural justice issues. As executive director and founder of the Sacred Places Institute for Indigenous Peoples, Angela Mooney Darcy builds the capacity of Native nations to protect sacred lands, waters, and cultures. Angela is on the board of the Hashemen Tongva Land Conservancy, the first intertribal conservancy to receive land back in Orange County. In November 2023, they announced the return of Bolsa Chica Mesa at Huntington Beach to indigenous stewardship in what was the first ever transfer of land in Orange County to indigenous communities. That land is home to a 9,500-year-old Hashemen and Tongva village site and is considered a sacred place of knowledge. Hi, Angela. Thank you so much for joining us.
2: Hi. Thank you so much for having me. It's great to be here with all of you today.
0: Well, it's great to have both of you. Thank you so much for your important work. I want to start by asking you about media coverage of the U.S. at 250. Back in March, we decided to launch this series, which we're now doing every week, because we thought that when the media and institutions and museums were going to mark 250 years since the signing of the Declaration of Independence, Native voices would probably not get the attention they deserve. And in some cases, they did. Some Native news outlets definitely did a good job. But across the board, we don't think they did a good enough job. And that is why we launched this series. So I just wonder what you both think about coverage around US at 250. Karina, why don't we start with you?
1: Yeah, thanks so much for that question. I actually tried to stay away from news media and what was happening during that whole incident that was happening. You know, when I think about 250 years ago, I think about the beginning of one of the enslavement camps called Mission Dolores in San Francisco, because when that document was being signed in 1776 on the other side of the country, the enslavement of our people at Mission Dolores was happening in that same year. Mm-hmm. The colonization that happened in California was much different, and and this country doesn't realize and doesn't have an education about how the impacts of colonization happened here. So it wasn't talked about from a Native perspective in California at the time that they were celebrating this 250 years. You know, and to think that 250 years is a blip in the eye of what has happened here on Turtle Island and how we have been here for thousands and thousands of years. And yes, we continue to be erased through media outlets. And this is just, you know, one incident of many incidents that has continued to happen to the erasure of Indigenous people in our stories.
0: Karina, I think this is such a very important point. I listened to a few of the talks that you've given in the past few months, and you point out that the West Coast, especially California, is so much different than the rest of the country, especially when we're talking about US at 250. Can you elaborate on that a bit?
1: Yeah, well, you know, the United States didn't occupy California until the 1850, you know, after the war with Mexico, and they won this land back that had been stolen for a second time already. And so, you know, when we think about the United States today and the occupation of the land, most people in America think that all of America has been here for the for 250 years. But, you know, in California and on the West Coast and Western states, it was much different because we had Spanish colonization, first of all, starting in San Diego and working its way up here through the mission system that lasted about 99 years. And then it was the Mexican Rancho occupation until the Mexican-American War, and then it was the American occupation of our territories now. And so people are really ignorant to the fact that there was this other kind of wars and genocides that were happening in California at the time that other parts of America was happening. We have a lot of history around the so-called Indian Wars and the Western expansion, and you know, when we get to California, we think about, you know, we're taught about Gold Rush, and we're not taught about the horrific laws that were passed and that created genocide on California Native people. We don't talk about the labor laws that really enslaved our people when California became a state, and how the labor in California was created by the labor of Native people. And so the history is taught in a very different way. It's an erasure, kind of like the erasure of the 18 treaties that were signed and hidden away that refused to give Native people land, the erasure of many different tribes by, you know, signing the documents or just not having conversations anymore with the people on whose land we now occupy. California was a and continues to be a state with hundreds of different tribes with many different languages and cultural differences. And it was a place of languages that, you know, one of the most diverse places in the world of languages. And and so that erasure continues to happen, even though we're talking about land back today. Why are we talking about land back in this way in California, you know?
0: Right. And to your point about San Diego, Karina, you reminded me of a conversation we recently had with Teria Smith, who is editor of the fantastic magazine News from Native California. And I didn't know that San Diego County is home to more reservations than any county in the United States. I just feel like there's so much to always learn. I mean, she points out California is home to more tribes than any other state in the country, with more than 600,000 Native people living here, over 100 federal tribal reservations, more than 50 tribes that are unrecognized. So we're just really learning so much from this series that we're not taught in school. And I'd love to talk with you about that later in the show, Karina, because I know that you are also working with school districts on working on curriculum. Angela, what would you like to add about media coverage overall of US at 250?
2: Yeah, first of all, thank you for the question, and thank you all for doing this series. I think it's really critical. The California Coastal Act turns 50 this year, and similarly, the narrative around that, even though there's more than 30 Native nations in California with ancestral ties to these coastal lands and waters, that has been largely erased from the narrative celebrating the Coastal Act at 50. So I just wanted to mention that mirror at the state level. But I think to Karina's point, right, the lands in terms of land back that we've been fortunate enough to be involved with, the Land Conservancy at Bolsa Chica, that's a site that's over 9,000 years old. 250 years is not a long time in that time frame. I think something else that's important to raise when we talk about time frames and narrative and who's setting that narrative and what's celebrated and what's erased. I mean, right, we're in a moment right now where we're all collectively bearing witness to the active and ongoing erasure of histories. Even so our communities have fought so hard to push back against that erasure with some success. And now we're watching piecemeal as those stories and truths are challenged and being erased, removed, threatened via removal of environmental laws. So erasure is a big theme right now. The other thing I wanted to say about that 250 years in that time frame, it's something I say a lot when we talk about colonization. And we think of, first of all of this started, you know, with the church and the doctrine of discovery, mm-hmm. and the papal bulls and the edicts that, you know, authorized imperialism, essentially, to go forth and vanquish and enslave and capture and commit genocide against the so-called heathens, basically the whole rest of the world. And so we see the effects of that and the legacy of colonization and doctrine of discovery in everything that's happening today. Because, and when you look at the, when you look at the history of California and that Spanish conquest, it was the military and the church together. It wasn't a separation. There was this unification of church and state around this imperialist endeavor. The other piece, so back to colonization, and colonization at its core is about a severing of relationships. It's about an attempt to sever the relationship of people to place, people to one another, to language, to story, to song. So when we talk about decolonization, we're talking about trying to repair those relationships. And I think when we talk about things like a narrative around 250 years, it's easy to feel hopeless because that time span is very much within the larger frame of a settler colonial reality. And as long as we've got people thinking within that limited frame of a settler colonial reality, it's easy to feel hopeless about the future. And so I think one thing that the Land Back movement does, and beyond just obviously that's essential for the healing of the land and healing of indigenous people to reestablish and support that relationship. But beyond that, I think it's important for everyone in our world, because this Land Back effort and land rematriation gets us thinking outside of and bigger than that framework of 250 years.
0: Hmm. And to your point, I mean, I'll be honest, in these shows, we really struggle with how much to bring in, what's happening under this regime, erasing history, forcing the removal of any signage of Native people at national parks. But we have to talk about it because these people are in power and they're changing things. And so I also want to ask you both, just yesterday, there was a House Republican committee hearing on the Smithsonian Museum. They put out a report, the White House put out a report called Saving America's Story, How Ideological Capture at the Smithsonian Institution's National Museum of American History Erases Our Heritage. And I want to play a clip and ask you both how you're responding to this, how people can respond to just putting out the basic facts and the truth about the history of this country. So this hearing was called Oversight of the Smithsonian, Radical Revisionism at the National Museum of American History. Representative Tim Burchett, a Republican from Tennessee, was criticizing Anthea Hartig for giving land acknowledgments. Anthea Hartig is director of the National Museum of American History. Here is that clip, and you'll first hear from Republican Representative Tim Burchett.
3: The museum is now guided by an interpretive plan that ensures all topics focus on the core issues of our time. And do we want to guess what they are? Race and identity, gender and sexuality, environmental change, immigration and migrations, and economic inequality top the list. Also, a Center for Restorative Justice at the museum, created under Dr. Hartig's watch, hosted a decolonization working group to investigate historical harms that result in ongoing systematic oppression. To remove any doubt about her intentions, Dr. Hartig, in her own words, states that she views history as a prime tool of social justice. Here's a brief telling video. The director of Museum of American History, in her public remarks, repeatedly implies Americans are illegitimately occupying their own country.
4: Before we begin, let us pause to acknowledge with gratitude the Native peoples on whose land we gather today. These are the ancestral homelands of the Piscataway people, joined by the Nacotchtank and the Pow-Monkey tribes, and of course their descendants. We acknowledge the Native peoples of, more broadly, of the Americas. Wherever you are, at this moment, give thanks to the first people on whose land we live, love, struggle, and work.
0: So House Republicans held a hearing yesterday about what they're calling radical revisionism at the National Museum of American History, basically slamming the head of this museum, Anthea Hartig, for giving land acknowledgments. It's really shocking what came out in this hearing, to think that this is 2026 with all of the problems that we have today, and this is what they're doing. But these people are in power, and they're changing language. They're taking signs down from museums and national parks. Karina, what are your thoughts on this? How can people fight back against this?
1: Yeah. You know, it doesn't surprise me. This administration has been going after all of our rights and responsibilities, and has been trying to move back time back to the 1940s or 50s or wherever they think time was great for them again. And so I think that one of the things that we have to do is, when people are attacked, is that we need to stand up strong for them, alongside of them. I think there's too many. We need to look back at history and what has happened across the world. When we look at genocides that have taken place, you know, the first genocides, of course, were where people get their playbook is the United States of America, and nobody wants to talk about that. And so, of course, this politician is trying to stop that, you know, erase that history, that all of a sudden they were just in this land of milk and honey, and it was just nobody was here and there was nothing wrong. And that's what they want people to believe. They're trying to dumb down the education. They're trying to take away the voices of women and Native people and people of color, in order to do that, to make themselves feel stronger. And I think that each time there is these kinds of incidents that happen, that we need to stand together. We need to look across at each other as neighbors and try to figure out how do we take our voices back, because our voices are being squashed every time we turn around, whether it's environmental catastrophes that they're allowing to happen, the stealing back of land at sacred sites, whether they're accusing people of being pro-Palestinian because they are speaking and teaching about Arab studies or doing land acknowledgments, that these are our inherent rights to have a voice and to speak on behalf of and to speak the truth to history and not to be dumbed down. It's a part of their plan is to keep people uneducated in order for them to control. And so as soon as we understand that this is a part of the bigger plan for this fascist regime to get more power, then that we need to stand up and take our power, the better off we're going to be as a whole. Mm-hmm. And so, you know, this is just another attack on indigenous stories and our truth and the truth of many people that built this country in different ways, and it's appalling that this fascist regime that is now United States, and that's what I'm going to call it. I've been calling it that since the first term that he was in. That you know they're trying to oppress the people that are here, and to continue to keep us quiet.
0: And Angela, they are being so systematic with this. The Washington Post reports that they're targeting less famous parks. One sign slated for removal at Bent's Old Fort National Historic Site in Colorado described key figures in the site's history and included references to the forced removal of a Native tribe and a family's slave ownership. At Grand Teton, they're focusing on that park. And then this one at Little Bighorn Battlefield in Montana, exhibit texts that describe the U.S. being hungry for gold and land and breaking promises to natives was ordered changed or removed. I mean, they're being very meticulous in what they are removing here. What are your thoughts about how to respond to this and fight back?
2: I mean, my first thought is, they know how powerful we are. Mm-hmm. And they absolutely understand the power of our stories and our history, mm-hmm. and of our ancestors today, contemporarily. Because if they didn't understand that, they wouldn't be working so hard and so systematically, as you say, to destroy it, to erode it. It's awful. It's horrific. It's a ridiculous way to spend time and resources when there are so many very real issues facing so many human and non-human relatives in this country and throughout this world. But try as they might, they cannot and they won't erase us or our stories. I mean, when you think of that history of California and when the first settler violence happened here, and it's been unrelenting since then. If you look at the map of where the route of colonization in California from the 1600s, and then you look at a map from the 2000s documenting where there are extractive industries in California, those two maps mirror each other. In other words, that settler colonial imperialist capitalist project of extraction of wealth and resources, and of looking at all lands and all peoples as resources for the accumulation of their wealth has been ongoing and unrelenting since then, as has the effort to completely eradicate us and erase us. I mean, you have to think, the other thing I was thinking of, you know, as I was listening to that, was the Code of Indian Offenses from 1883, and wondering and imagining what the congressional hearings prior to the adoption of that code were like. And it made me think of that, because the Code of Indian Offenses, as you may be aware, it banned, you know, indigenous religious and spiritual practices. And it banned them because fundamentally, again, they are afraid of who we are and what we represent and our stories. So despite, you know, the hundreds of years of unrelenting, unceasing efforts to destroy us and our language and our being and our culture and our history, we can still look at, I mean, even in your opening, right? You spoke the words in indigenous ancestral languages of place names. That shows how powerful we always have been and always will be. We retain names of our places, and not just retain. Many nations are, the indigenous language revitalization efforts around the world are phenomenal right now. The things that different sovereign nations are doing to bring back their languages and to protect them and to evolve them. In contemporary times, and you know, what do you call a self-driving car in a language that has existed, you know, for thousands of years prior to colonization? I'm saying all this to say again, back to the original point of what is the scope in time we're looking at here. They can try, and they will, and they'll continue to try, but they will never erase our stories or our histories. Many before them have tried, and tried in as equally or more violent ways than they are, to no success. And they will also fail in this effort.
0: Oh, I love how you put that, Angela. And that is why talking about the Land Back movement is so important, because it is growing across the country. And we're going to take a quick break. We'll talk about the Land Back movement, the activism that got us to a place where California and Washington are two states that have seen the most returns, but the upper Midwest, Central Plains, New England, and Mid-Atlantic have also seen a number of returns. And we're already getting a few emails about the changes that you are seeing on these lands. Studies are already showing that native managed lands foster as much or more biodiversity than protected areas. And this really interesting paper from the University of Kansas says they think that people who manage lands and, you know, come in and decide, is there going to be a new development here? They really need to go study lands that are owned by indigenous peoples. So it's really a fascinating time for the Land Back movement. If you have any questions for our guests, we'd love to hear from you. 866-798-8255. You can also email your call at kalw.org. Angela Mooney Darcy is from the Haushman Nation, whose traditional territories include Orange County, California. For 30 years, she has been working with Native nations, indigenous peoples, grassroots organizations on environmental and cultural justice issues as executive director and founder of the Sacred Places Institute for Indigenous Peoples. Angela builds the capacity of Native nations to protect sacred lands, waters, and cultures. Angela is on the board of the Haushman Tongva Land Conservancy, the first intertribal conservancy to receive land back in Orange County. In November 2023, they announced the return of the Bolsa Chica Mesa at Huntington Beach to indigenous stewardship. It was the first ever transfer of land in Orange County to indigenous communities. That land is home to a 9,500-year-old Haushman Tongva village site and is considered a sacred place of knowledge. We're also joined by Karina Gold, a member of the Ohlone Nation and tribal spokesperson for the Confederated Villages of Lashon. They get their name from the Lashon waterways. The villages encompass Alameda, Contra Costa, San Joaquin, parts of Solano, and Napa along the waterways. Karina has worked to preserve and protect the sacred burial sites of her ancestors throughout the Bay Area for decades. She's co-director of the Segurite Land Trust, which calls on Native and non-Native people to heal and transform the legacies of colonization, genocide, and patriarchy through the practices of rematriation and land restoration. The city of Oakland has returned land in Joaquin Miller Park. And in 2020, Segurite was successful in getting the West Berkeley Shell Mound returned after many years of activism. This is Your Calls U.S. at 250, a Native Perspective series. We'll be back after this.
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0: This is Your Calls US at 250, a Native Perspective series. I'm Rose Aguilar. Today, we are talking about the Land Back Movement, an indigenous-led global framework dedicated to reclaiming political, economic, and cultural control of ancestral lands. And this movement is rapidly growing across the country. California and Washington are two states that have seen the most returns, but there are returns happening in many, many parts of the country. If you have any questions or comments about Land Back, and also just the telling of the true history of this country, we'd love to hear from you. 866-798-8255. You can also email your call at kalw.org. Today, we're joined by Angela Mooney Darcy from the Haussmann Nation, whose traditional territories include Orange County in Southern California. Karina Gould is a member of the Ohlone Nation and tribal spokesperson for the Confederated Villages of Lashon. They get their name from the Lashon Waterway. Karina was born and raised in her ancestral homelands of what is now Oakland, the territory of Huchoon. Karina, can you talk to us about how you got involved in the Land Back movement, how you describe it, and how it's really changed over the decades? Because now it is getting so much more media attention.
1: Yeah, thank you for that question, Rose. You know, I didn't immediately get involved in the Land Back movement. The Land Back movement came

so much building that was happening here, and we were finding ourselves chasing city council meetings and developments that were going in that were destroying our ancestral final resting places. And it culminated in working with Wounded Knee Dale Campo, who's a Miwok man that passed away recently, but we worked together for 15 plus years. And he was working to preserve a sacred site in Vallejo where he lived, and knew that there were shell mounds there. We started going to meetings with them on a weekly basis for almost 10 years before we took over sacred sites in Vallejo along the Carquinez Strait, called Segorite, our village site that had was one of the last strongholds of our people that were Carquinez speaking, that before they were taken into missions in Solano. That really changed the idea of working with land, because when we brought people together for 109 days during that prayerful vigil and takeover of that land, we realized that we were missing something. As indigenous people, there was this disconnect from land and from ceremony and from knowing each other and eating with each other and praying with each other on a daily basis. And it changed people that had participated in that vigil. And soon after that, I was invited to a meeting in Southern California with Native Land Trusts. And at that time, there were only a handful of Native Land Trusts. And there were both people that were casino tribes that were buying back their sacred sites. There were non-federally recognized tribes that were leasing an acre of land so that they could tell their own stories and they could do their own cultural practices. But mostly, no, not mostly, all of them were run by men, indigenous men. And so it was very interesting to me to look at that and what does that look like, and to have a conversation when I came back from that meeting with the co-founder, Janella LaRose, who had been doing this organizing with me for 30 years, and talking about what does it look like for us to get land back when we had been trying to save our ancestors from coming up out of the land. Janella is not Lashon. She is Shoshone Bannock and Ute, but she raised her children in our territory and has been an activist for many, many years. And we talked about this idea of rematriation, bringing back the ideas of women leadership in our territories and that reconnection. And what does it look like for women in leadership to take our positions again as to not throw away men, but to remind them of the things that were taken away from them through colonization and the burden that was placed on them because European people that came to our territories would not speak to women as leaders. And they had that burden, even though they were following women leadership for thousands of years, maybe, that this was a different role. And now to bring that balance back into land again. And so really, it was then that we decided that we needed to have these places that we saw so many people change and transform from that takeover of land that people actually wanted and was craving to be in community in such a way that they were eating together and praying together and on the land together, and how healing that was for people. And to begin to dream about having these little pockets of land in urban settings that we could take care of, and that young people could learn, and that we could bring back our native plants, and that re-engagement could happen, and that we can stand in our sovereignty again without outside interference, and that it was our inherent right to be on our land, to speak our languages again, to re-engage again, and to bring our people along with us. And so the land back movement was really for us a fight for the protection of our sacred sites, our burial sites of our ancestors, of fighting alongside of other indigenous people and people of from all walks of life that came to hear that call and to learn and listen together as we did that fight for the sacred. And as that happened, I really believe that the ancestors have gifted us this beautiful idea of bringing people back to the land in a different kind of way.

0: And that's really how the land back movement work came from us. It was really through the work of sacred, protecting the sacred for almost 30 years.
1: Wow. You've been at this for so long. What was it like when the West Berkeley Shell Mound site was transferred to Segorite? What was that experience like for you?
0: I still have not processed that, really. I think it was so huge that, you know, these ancestors took us on this road for 8 years of bringing, doing political education and bringing thousands of people from all walks of life and different people that came and prayed at that site for, and that it really, this movement that was created because of the West Berkeley Shell Mound really crossed all of these different, societal boundaries that, you know, and that people came and they let go of any political ideologies that they might have outside of that land and was really just working together to save it. For me, that was those miracles that we saw, that people coming forward and bringing not just prayers, but also bringing connections to and political connections to help us to get that happening and to have the city really understand what it was that we were trying to save and to have their legal team understand that and to really to do this in a such a way that when we finally got it, it was, I don't know. I'm like waiting for these ancestors to tell me what to do next. And I think that we finally got the word recently, but I can't be public with it yet, but we're dreaming about, you know, what is it that they wanted? And there was a reason that we were taken on this journey together. It was a spiritual journey to get the West Berkeley Shell Mound brought back. And it wasn't my dream. It was me following my ancestral calling, what we call our Wakamimu. And for that, I'm blessed that I was able to do that and that so many people came along on that journey with me. And there's no way that I could thank each individual person that put up a flag or brought prayers or, you know, made phone calls for us. Or, you know, it's just amazing what they are able to do if we say yes.
1: Wow. Well, you can read about the process involved. There's, Karina, we should say, there was a lot of media attention around this. The activism that you have done has gotten a lot of media attention. I mean, when I looked to listen to interviews that you've done recently and talks you've given, you've given a lot. And when the Shell Mound was returned, there was so much attention in the Bay Area and beyond.
0: Yeah, we were really blessed that people had been watching this this fight over many, many years, and that we had folks that had been following along the story, and to see that this had happened, it was amazing that in the middle of a city that a sacred site was going to be saved against development, and that, you know, that's a huge win. Not just for, you know, Segorite or the Lashon Nation, but it was a huge win for humanity that we can see hope, that we can see that we can come together and we can save something that's bigger than ourselves, that we understood that as human beings. And that's really what this work is about. It's about bringing us back to being human beings, that connection to land and that sacredness. And that people understood that, and and it was newsworthy that you know that we beat a developer, even though we had to buy our own sacred site back.
1: That is Karina Gold, member of the Ohlone Nation and tribal spokesperson for the Confederated Villages of Lashon. The villages encompass Alameda, Contra Costa, San Joaquin, parts of Solano and Napa along the waterways. Karina was born and raised in her ancestral homelands of what is now Oakland, the territory of Huchun. We're also joined today by Angela Mooney Darcy from the Hashemin Nation, whose traditional territories include Orange County in Southern California. Angela, can you also tell us how you got involved in the land back movement And the work that you all did in announcing and getting the Bolsa Chica Mesa at Huntington Beach returned to Indigenous stewardship. This was the first ever transfer of land in Orange County to Indigenous communities.
2: Yeah, no small feat to have land returned in Orange County. I think, much like Karina, my entry into the land back work really comes by way of sacred place protection work. The first tribal issue I worked on after going to law school was with my own tribal nation, and that was in our efforts to protect our sacred site, Panhe, which is one of our southernmost village sites. It's in South Orange County on the border of Orange County and San Diego County. And it is very close to Cristianitos Road. So if you've ever driven on the 5 freeway south, it's partially on Camp Pendleton Marine Base. And anyway, Cristianitos Road is significant, and it's called Cristianitos Road because that is where the first forced baptism in California was believed to have taken place. And it was of 2 Ahashimam girls from the village of Panhe. Mm-hmm. And so I raised that because this theme that we're talking about erasure and hypervisibility and narrative around the 250 years of the United States, because that area also is trestles, known as Trestles Beach, which is mentioned in a Beach Boys song and is very famous worldwide in the surf community. Mm-hmm. And yet the millions of people that travel through my ancestral homelands every year, and through Tongva ancestral homelands to go to places like Disneyland and Los Angeles and Orange County and Trestles Beach. They pass by Cristianitos Road, you know, all the time. And very few people, I think, understand that the violence associated even with that name, right? A forced baptism is not a small endeavor. Of course, the priests thought that they were saving our souls, but anyway, so we were fighting to protect our sacred site, which was partially protected as part of San Onofre Campground. The campground exists as part of the state park system as a mitigation measure for the creation of the San Onofre nuclear power plant, which is also in our ancestral homelands and then in the northern homelands of the San Luis Rey Payom Kwichum people. So I share all that to say that land back and sacred place protection is very much still today tied into industrialization, militarization, all of these accoutrements of colonization. And, you know, we had to fight because there was a proposal to put a 6-lane toll road that would have bisected the state park and come within feet of our burial ground. And so for me, I entered into this work through the lens of how do we protect our sacred places. As you mentioned earlier, one of the prior speakers talked about the sheer number of sovereign tribal nations in what's now known as California. There are over 100 federally recognized tribal nations in California and over 60 non-federally recognized nations. One thing that I learned early on in my legal education and my work with my own community to protect sacred places is that it's hard no matter whether your nation is federally recognized or not, but it is much harder to protect our sacred places when our tribes are not acknowledged by the federal government. And so one of the only ways to protect our sacred places in the long run, for long term, is by creating land conservancies so that embedded in the governing documents of your conservancy or your entity is a commitment to the long-term protection of the place. So for me, sacred place protection and land back are very much intimately tied together, especially when we're talking about non-federally recognized tribes. Mm-hmm. So as you mentioned, I'm a board member on the Ahashimam Tongva Land Conservancy, and that site at Bolsa Chica is incredibly important. It is a real challenge to protect our sacred places anywhere, but especially I think in Orange County, because of the way in which erasure and entitlement function there. So we formed the Ahashimam Tongva Land Conservancy because that site is in shared Ahashimam and Tongva homelands. And so the conservancy makes sure that there are an equal number of representatives from both of those nations on the land conservancy so that all decisions made are made, with representation from the tribal communities that are represented there. So that's a challenge, balancing multiple sovereign tribal interests. But it's critically important because of the significance of the site. I will say that there's still a lot of education that needs to happen, especially in places like Orange County, around land back. People hear land back and they can be very reactive to that term and not fully appreciate at the beginning all of these benefits that you and Karina have talked about in terms of what the data shows when land is returned to tribal nations and how everyone benefits from the reestablishment of that relationship between people and their ancestral homelands.
1: And to that point, we only have a couple of minutes left, but we're getting a few emails from listeners saying, well, what happens when land is returned? Do tribes have more power than the state, for example? We just did a show about Roundup being sprayed in California forests. And so one listener wants to know, when land is returned to indigenous peoples, can you reverse that policy, for example, and stop spraying Roundup in forests? Angela, is that possible? Because we just learned that so many of California's forests are being sprayed.
2: Well, I think it depends, right? I mean, it's going to depend on who holds title to the land and what capacity they have to assert jurisdiction over that title. So, for instance, for our intertribal Ahashimam Tongva Land Conservancy, we can certainly commit to not utilizing really dangerous pesticides like that to protect the land. And I think, most, if not all, spaces where lands are stewarded again by their indigenous relatives, you're going to see much more care and intention around things like native plant species and not using toxic chemicals like pesticides. There's a lot of if folks are more interested in that link, I encourage folks to check out the California Indian Basket Weavers Association website. There are a few great articles that some of their members have written, and they have a lot of great information, particularly on this point, about the link between pesticides and traditional basket weavers and how those pesticides can imperil the health of the basket weavers because the way that their mouths are used, and they can actually end up ingesting the pesticides as they're basket weaving. So that is, one example of why and how native stewarded lands are more likely to be stewarded in a way that benefits everyone, because we will always be thinking collectively about this as an ecosystem and not as something to exploit and use for our benefit. So I think, one answer to that is you will find that where lands have been repatriated, those indigenous stewards are far more likely to be cognizant of and mindful and intentional about what is or isn't used on those lands. That being said, if the title to the land is still held by the Forest Service, or even if the land is, as say, adjacent to the Forest Service, you can't control what runs off or spreads through the drift in the air, right? So I would say it's a complicated question. And I'll stop talking.
1: No,
2: We only have a couple.
1: Thank you so much. And we have so many great articles at KALW.org. Click News and Your Call on all of these issues. Angela Mooney Darcy and Karina Gould, thank you so much for your work and thank you for joining us.
0: Thank you.
1: And thank you for joining us. I'm Rose Aguilar. It's Your Call.
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12: And we'll hear from comedians contending with social pressures in their own way. Laughing it up for survival. Stay tuned. Cross Currents is coming up. First, this news.
15: BBC News with Sue Montgomery. More than 200 people are now reported to have died in Monday's earthquake, which hit Colombia. Nearly 200 more are still missing. The search for survivors is continuing in and around the western cities of Cali and Pereira, which were among the worst hit. Around 5,000 homes were damaged and dozens of multi-story buildings have been reduced to rubble. José Camilo Córdoba of the development group Progresa Chocó says it's a challenging situation for rescue teams.
16: Chocó is one of Colombia's most geographically isolated and socioeconomically vulnerable region. We only have two ways to access by land. It's rainy almost every day, but today and yesterday is very sunny, and I hope that helped rescue teams to enter the areas to help people.
15: A court in Syria has sentenced the ousted president Bashar al-Assad to death for crimes against humanity committed during the country's civil war. Bashar al-Assad, who fled with his family to Russia in 2024, was found guilty of premeditated murder. Our Damascus correspondent Heba Rahman has been monitoring reactions in the capital.
17: For sure, this ruling, it's considered as the first of its kind here in Syria. Regarding reactions outside the court, we saw many people here in Damascus celebrating and distributing candies, and they were very delighted and happy.
15: Bashar al-Assad's cousin, Atif Najib, has also been sentenced to death for crimes including the intentional killing of children. He's been in detention since his arrest last year. The UN says about 2.4 million Afghan girls have been deprived of secondary education since the Taliban returned to power 5 years ago in August, urging an immediate end to such discrimination. Since August 2021, the Taliban administration has imposed a series of restrictions on women. Here's Anbarasa Natarajan.
18: UNESCO said Afghan girls and women should have the right to learn, the right to work, and freedom of movement. Afghan girls cannot study beyond primary school, a policy the Taliban justifies with its interpretation of Islamic law. The UN agency says the number of girls denied access to secondary school could reach nearly 4 million by 2030 if the Taliban authorities persist with the ban. They have barred women from universities, public parks, gyms, and beauty salons.
15: Zimbabwean authorities say a passenger ferry carrying 95 people has capsized in Lake Kariba. Police say 90 passengers and 5 crew were aboard when the vessel overturned. World News from the BBC.
19: 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I'm Hannah Baba.
12: The Bay Area comedy scene has given us many gifts. A robust improv ecosystem fostered sketch comedy for a national stage and nurtured stand-up comedians for generations, from Robin Williams to Ali Wong.
6: You single people, you don't know what it's like to eat a cold quesadilla that your toddler threw on the floor because it's easier to put it in your mouth than travel to the trash. While you repeat to yourself over and over that child abuse is illegal.
12: Our area is blessed with a rich and diverse comedy scene, and it can be a lot to keep track of. To help folks get a feel for this scene, KLW recently hosted a group of local comedians at our live event space in downtown San Francisco. Elizabeth Trong is an intern with us. She was there and has this report on their conversation.
7: It's been many years since COVID-19, and Nicole Odell groaned when she thought about how the pandemic changed the comedy industry.
11: There was an interesting thing that I think we saw in our audiences where people sort of forgot how to people.
7: Odell is the artistic director for the comedy troupe Killing My Lobster.
11: A lot of those sort of unspoken rules really had to be relearned.
7: Rules like laughing with the comedians, staying off their phones, and making the effort to show up in person at all.
8: I wouldn't say that crowds are less, they're just getting earlier.
7: Scott Meyer is the director of Endgame's Improv. He said one of the changes to the industry has to do with the audience's needs and expectations. He said comedy shows used to be a weekend kind of thing, with martinis and maybe a glass of wine. Now, they're an after-work activity before going home to cook dinner and going to bed by 10 o'clock.
8: It's like nobody wants to be seeing a 10:30 show on a Friday or Saturday. Like 8 o'clock before the pandemic was not a show that had a crowd. Now it has a crowd.
7: Brian Lohman, co-founder of Bats Improv, said earlier showtimes mean comedy shows have become more of a family activity.
9: Rather than stay out and have that second martini. Uh-huh. So it did change. We added a 6:45 show on Saturdays at Bats just recently to see if anybody would come.
11: Did they bring their kids?
9: Yeah, they're actually, it became more of a family thing.
11: So. Nice.
10: Did it work?
9: Yeah. It's called The Short Show. Which I think
11: cool.
9: Lets everybody know, okay, you come in at 6:45, but you're out of there by like quarter to seven.
10: Right.
9: Half an hour.
10: Short.
9: Yeah, that's right. I'll feed the kids and I'll get home and have that second martini at home.
7: It's not just the audience that changed. It's also the comedians. The co-producer of critical hit comedy, Tirumari Jothi, said comedy used to be just for the attending in-person audiences. Now, with the hybrid format we all know, people can tune into a show virtually and share a recording after the event.
19: Yeah. It's these dang phones. But I went to an open mic like right after, you know, quarantine was lifted. And I remember sitting there and I saw like younger comedians bring in like full DSLR-5 cameras and setting up tripods. And I was like, what are we doing? Like, and now they're like playing to the camera instead of like talking with audience members and making eye contact with people. It was surreal to watch. And it was a shame because I think that was the most fun thing about comedy for me coming up, and it was just like, oh, this night is just for us. Like, no one's going to see this night again.
7: But comedians need to make a living, and comedy shows are a business. So maximizing each performance is one way to make it sustainable. Another is fundraising off the stage.
20: I have to be a grant writer.
7: Jackie Kali'a'a is producer of Good Medicine Comedy.
20: Because I'm not doing shows like in a bar, I'm doing shows on a theater stage, right? And so there's rental fees, there's paying for comics. Like I have a comedian coming next month from Canada, you know? And so a lot of what I do is actually fundraising and grant writing. And a lot of times I have to tell people why comedy is important. Mm-hmm. And number one, they go, oh, this is not theater, this is stand up. And there's a lot of pushback that it's not like a valid art form. And so a lot of what I'm doing is literally just proving to our arts philanthropy folks that this is important.
7: Comedy in the Bay Area is special. There's a lot of history. Big names like Ali Wong, Robin Williams, Margaret Cho, and Dana Carvey started their careers right here. The comedians who gathered at KLW said part of that is because of opportunity. Stand-up sets in the Bay are longer than stand-up sets in LA or NYC. Jothi said more time on stage means more time to learn.
19: My show, Critical Hit, shout out, has been running for a long time. And so we still have like kind of an older format where we give our headliners 30 minutes mm-hmm. to do a full headlining set. We pay our comedians a decent amount of money. So we get comedians from LA coming up all the time, like big names. We get comedians from New York. LA comics will tell us, they're like, I'm lucky if I get five on a Saturday night. And here you're giving me 10 without even like blinking.
9: Yeah, and you don't have to bring your own audience.
7: That's especially true during San Francisco's annual Sketchfest.
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7: 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In San Francisco, I'm Elizabeth Truong for Cross Currents.
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0: You're listening to Cross Currents from KALW News. I'm Hannah Baba. One of the comedians we just heard from, Brian Lohman, co-founded Bay Area Theater Sports, or BATS. It's the largest and longest-running improvised theater company in Northern California. And this year, they are celebrating their 40th anniversary. To hear about this milestone and their plans for the future, we hear from his fellow co-founder, William Hall, who's an improv teacher and performer. William recently spoke to KALW's Janae Darden for her show Sights and Sounds. Here's an excerpt from their conversation.
1: 40 years of BATS improv. So what got you into improv, William? Yeah, tell us that story.
2: Well, I think a lot of people have a lot of trepidation about being on stage and sort of being in the limelight. What are you going to do? Even actors have the actor's nightmare of being on stage naked, forgetting your lines. You know, it's a real stressful situation. But I went into that business. I went into the acting business, and I went to college specifically to study acting, like serious acting, stage acting. And I moved to San Francisco because it was just such a hotbed of so much theater. But, you know, in school, we did a little bit of improv, and the improv they wanted me to do was improv the play scenes. We were rehearsing Ibsen, you know, pretend you're it's the scene before the written scene, and let's see what that looks like, which is a fine idea, but I just couldn't do it. I couldn't match the quality of the great playwright Ibsen. So what was I doing? So I rejected all improv. But then I had this friend of mine when I moved to San Francisco, marvelous woman named Rebecca Stockley, magical person. And she was directing shows. And I was, as an actor, I was in sort of auditioning for shows. And I got into a couple of shows that she directed, and we became friends. Then she moved back to Seattle. So she came back to San Francisco to visit. This is where it gets interesting. We're hanging out in my apartment down overlooking Ghirardelli Square. And we're making some pasta, and I'm asking what she's been up to. And she says, you know, I've been doing a lot of writing of short stories in Seattle. And I was like, okay, that sounds interesting. And somehow she asked me to guess what one of the stories was. You know, do you want to hear one of them? She said, probably. And I said, sure. And she said, well, why don't you guess what it's about? And I was like, but it's your story. And she goes, oh, we're just making pasta. Come on, what do you think the story's about? And so I started guessing the story, and I didn't get every guess right. But I got some of them right. And after a couple of minutes, the story concluded. You know, how do you think it ends? She probably said, and I came up with it. And she said, that's right. But here's the thing.
1: Okay.
2: She said at this moment, she said a phrase that slowed time down for me and shifted my whole perception of reality. Because after we'd gone through this whole story with me guessing the story, she said this phrase, do you know who really wrote that story? And I was like, you're telling me I wrote that story with my guesses? And she said, yes. I said, yes, if your questions ended in consonants, and no, if they ended in vowels.
1: Okay.
2: And I didn't let too many no's go. So in that moment, I realized that all that education I had about protagonist and antagonist and dramatic arc and narrative line, we have stories inside of us. And it's capable to sort of let them out if we distract the mind a little bit and just let that creativity come through. So it was a magic moment for me that changed my view of the world. And I said, how do I get more of this? And so she introduced me to the world of improvisation through Keith Johnstone's book, Impro, and the work that he was doing, and eventually led to her coming down to San Francisco. I was part of a theater group at that time. So we brought her down, and we had a workshop for everybody in the city that we knew. And so Rebecca taught us how to play theater sports, which is a Keith Johnstone format.
1: Okay.
2: And it's so exciting. It was so much of an event. We had a little theater, 25 Van Ness, that we were renting for this, and we sold out the theater. In the theater, there's a sign that the show is good because the audience won't leave.
1: You teach improv to actors. You've taught at Stanford Business School. What skills does BATS teach to help people beyond the theater stage?
2: Well, I think the skills of improvisation, as with many of the skills of theater, are the skills of, that you mentioned earlier, about humanity, just living. Mm-hmm. We all improvise every day. you know, even trying to cross the street is an improvisation. We're like, can I go now? Do I go now? Mm-hmm. What's, and when you, we meet people, what do we say and how do we engage? And even the dynamics. So a lot of the work I did at Stanford was in a course by Deb Grunfeld called Acting with Power. And it's all about the power dynamics. Because some people can show up and they're very friendly and you get to kind of feel close to them right away. And other people show up and you can feel like a formality with them. And they're, you know, they're trying to be some sort of higher sort of status power. So those are skills that are really useful for scene work when you're developing scenes. Mm-hmm. But the basic skills are listening, being present. How do you be right here, right now, just like you and I, we're just in this conversation. It's nobody else here, it's just you and I. How do you be present in this conversation? And how do you listen? And then there's this kind of playful collaboration. Like when you decide to improvise with somebody, you're entering into this agreement that you're going to play together. You're going to find something. Mm. It's kind of like dancing together.
1: Yeah. Words. That's what you're saying. I'm moving and dancing. Mm-hmm. Okay. So you said, well, not you particularly, but your website says that there are no wrong choices in improv. And so you said that we can do a little improv on the air. William, you know, I've been looking forward to this.
2: Yeah. Well, you reached out to me and said, do you have any video of you doing this improv? I said, well, let's make some improv. Let's make some improv. I mean, let's call it what it is. We've been improvising the entire conversation.
1: I do have a script, but yes. Okay, so let's do this. Look, I'm taking off my jacket. Uh-huh. And I'm looking in our other studio at our board operator, announcer, and producers are very, very excited. So.
2: Oh, good.
1: Let's do this, everybody. Okay, this is Janae Darden's debut.
2: So let's think about this as a short little exercise. We'll go back and forth and we'll add one word at a time. So I'll say the first word, you say the second word, okay. And we'll go back and forth. But we're looking for a life motto, some pithy statement that might help people understand life better.
1: Okay.
2: And if the language gets kind of awkward, well, sometimes life mottos have awkward language. So we'll just let that be in there.
1: Okay.
2: And whatever we say, let's just see where it goes. And you and I'll know when it's over, we'll just kind of go, well, that's it.
1: Okay.
2: Okay, ready?
1: I think so.
2: You want some advice?
1: We're starting.
2: Yeah, no, I'm just asking. Oh. Here's the advice I'd say. Just say the obvious thing. Okay. We know how to do this. Okay, here we go.
1: Yeah,
2: life
1: is like a box of chocolate.
2: Yeah, that's good. That's good. But let's try it one word at a time.
1: Oh, one word at a time. I messed up. Okay. Oh, no, but there's no wrong thing.
2: No, but there are no mistakes. I love that.
1: Life, so would you say life, and I say is?
2: Yeah, that's right.
1: Okay.
2: Life
1: is
2: waiting
1: to
2: take
1: flight
2: with
1: family.
2: That's it. I like that. It's just like that.
1: Oh, okay.
2: Life is waiting to take flight with family.
0: That's William Hall speaking with KLW's Janae Darden. That interview is co-produced by Porfirio Rangel. And there was more to their conversation. Find it all and links to all the events happening at BATS Improv at klw.org/sights and sounds.

0: This is Cross Currents. I'm Hanat Baba. Humor can be a source of laughter and relief, and it can also be a form of political resistance. It's a scary time for many immigrants in this country right now, and it may feel strange to be turning to humor, but for some comedians, it's actually the perfect time to do just that. Next, KLW immigration reporter Wendy Reyes brings us this story about using comedy to empower and unite people in this moment.
1: It's a year ago, almost to the date, and I'm at San Francisco's Presidio Theater. It's packed. Everyone is here to see a lineup of comedians, but this isn't your average comedy show.
2: On behalf of IAB's board and staff, welcome to our 8th annual comedy night for immigrants.
1: This event is hosted yearly by the Immigration Institute of the Bay Area, a nonprofit that provides legal services to immigrants. And tonight, they've invited comedian Negin Farsad to MC.
3: What?
4: Merci, Azizam.
3: Salam alaikum. Guys, are there other Iranians in the audience? Who are just... Oh my God, there's so many Iranians in the audience. Salam alaikum.
1: I'm sitting here enjoying myself, but I'm also thinking, immigration is not a funny topic. The large turnout tonight, though, plus the money being raised, makes me wonder, can comedy serve as a tool for social change? I asked this to Negin later, who says, yes.
5: I think that there's ways of like talking about social issues and shedding light on them that's like fun and well-intended. I think if you approach people with good intentions, even if the comedy is biting, it still comes through. The good intentions still come through.
1: Negin considers herself a social justice comedian. A lot of her material centers her Iranian-American identity. She uses humor to combat Islamophobia.
5: I feel like part of what's wrong with so much of American culture right now is a lack of exposure. We're all in our silos. Comedy is really a way of bringing people together.
1: It's also a less confrontational way to expose people to different ideas.
5: It's just disarming. It's so much harder to be mean and angry at someone who's like coming at you with like basically a chocolate chip cookie's worth of happiness. You know what I mean?
1: Negin doesn't think she's going to change people. She just wants to put tiny chinks in their armor. And she's not alone.
6: My name is Baruch Porras Hernandez. I am, like your last comic, an immigrant. I feel we all need to give it up for immigrants right now.
1: Baruch is a writer, actor, and comedian in San Francisco. He's done stand-up in the Bay Area for over a decade, at places like the Eagles Comedy Open Mic for women and queer folks. Baruch and his family moved here from Mexico when he was just a kid. He says growing up as an immigrant inspires his comedy.
7: Because a lot of my immigrant experience, whenever tragedy happened, I saw my parents joking to each other to be able to move on to the next day.
1: His parents walked on eggshells, fearful of the potential of deportation.
7: He definitely had friends and coworkers who were at the wrong place at the wrong time and would suddenly like disappear in the middle of the night or in the middle of the day. And then the community would have to find a way to like adjust and grieve and move on.
1: And he quickly learned you can't run away from pain, but you can laugh at it.
7: I feel like it's helped me not only deal with pain, the ability to be funny makes me braver.
1: Like this one time.
7: I was in front of a Whole Foods or I was some fancy restaurant. My father called me.
1: They were on the phone when a cop car drove onto the sidewalk, cutting Baruch's path.
7: So that scares me. I turn around and another cop car drives onto the sidewalk to keep me from like retreating.
1: When the cops approached him,
7: they're like, we got a phone call that someone was screaming outside of this restaurant and it made people feel unsafe. And you fit that description. The man is tall with a beard. And I was like, she sounds adorable.
1: He cracked another joke asking if the dangerous suspect was also wearing a Marvel Comics t-shirt like he was.
7: And they all started laughing, like every cop started laughing.
1: Baruch used humor that day to get out of a dangerous situation. Comedy is a powerful tool for resilience, but it can also be exhausting, whether it's de-escalating interactions with cops or fighting the humanized immigrants.
7: I just want to do poems about waffles and making out with men, but I'm often having to be like, hi everyone, please don't take away our rights. We mean you no harm.
1: Baruch has gotten creative over the years, using stand-up to do both.
6: A lot of us are a little depressed. And some people do get surprised when, you know, they find out I'm an immigrant. They're like, you're an immigrant? I'm like, yes, I once was a little boy in Mexico thinking my gay thoughts. Like this. And then I crossed the border.
1: Today, though, his art faces a different challenge. Baruch is working with a theater company to produce a one-hour show that celebrates his queer immigrant identity.
7: We unfortunately had to take a lot of the content out of it. A lot of the political stuff, a lot of the reaction to everything that's happening in the world and in the news, we decided to veer away from it.
1: Mostly to keep the theater staff and audiences safe. In this political climate, with its threats to immigration rights and free speech, artists are considering the potential consequences of their work.
8: It's very clear that the new administration is really trying to restrict, if not the actual space in which we can say things, at least to create an environment in which people do feel afraid to speak their minds.
1: Darren Zook is a professor of political science and global studies at UC Berkeley.
8: We all lose when we start losing humor. If we lose comedy, even if we lose the ability to laugh, if we're not telling the jokes that we want to tell, it's really a part of democratic backsliding.
1: If we start to restrict speech, we lose things like comedy. And humor is a powerful tool. It promotes critical thinking, it challenges power structures, and it heals and unites communities.
8: If you're in a crowd of people, if you're an immigrant comedian or any comedian, you're helping to heal because there's that power of knowing you're not alone. When you laugh with others, there's like an emotional high that you feel. And I think that's the kind of power that can help get you through trauma. It can help you break out of the sadness of the moment you're in.
1: For Baruch, the stage is a place where he can feel this kind of shared electric energy.
7: I love it when I'm at a show and I go, how many immigrants do we have in the house tonight? And all these people just start screaming proudly.
1: Artists like Baruch and Nagin are helping us laugh through the political landscape we live in. Baruch's mom always reminds him that immigrants have been under attack for a long time. It's not just this administration. She tells him,
7: we've always had monsters like this in our lives. You work really hard, you survive, and then you tell your jokes at night. If you make it through the night, tell your jokes, tell your stories, make love, because otherwise, what else are we doing? Why are we here?
1: Baruch says his parents risked everything to come here, so he'll do everything in his power to enjoy it. In San Francisco, I'm Wendy Reyes for Cross Currents.
0: Wendy reported that story in April 2025. And you can hear Baruch live. He'll be sharing his writing at a live reading at the Makeout Room in San Francisco tonight. We'll have a link at klw.org/crosscurrents.

Today's Cross Currents team includes Travis Rayburn, Gabriel Lopez, Hanisha Harjani, Shireen Adil, and Ben Trefney. Our editors are Angela Johnston, Christina Loring, Marissa Ortega-Welch, and Lisa Morehouse. Engineering by True Quinn, Gonady Joe Johnson, and James Rowlands. Molly Blair Salyer is our production assistant fellow. Victor Tense is our senior producer. Our opening theme music is by the John Santos Quintet, as interpreted by Daoud Anthony. For Cross Currents, I'm Hanat Baba.

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1: All kinds of art.
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3: 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And that is the point of the show, to share a range of perspectives, ideas, and solutions that reflect the diversity of the Bay Area. 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In each episode, Charlie talks with leaders in government, journalism, business, the arts, and beyond. Charlie is a sophomore at Crystal Springs Upland School, and for a 16-year-old, he's got an impressive resume. He's the vice chair for the California Association of Youth Commissions, a member of the Palo Alto Youth Council, and currently a youth reporter at KALW and a production assistant with KALW's Teen Podcast Academy. Today's show features Charlie's conversation about the startling issue of rural youth suicide with Janet Lindau, founder of the Rural Behavioral Health Institute. I'll let Charlie take it from here.

0: Hello, everybody, and welcome to Straight to It with Charlie Zeitlin. Today, I was so lucky to speak with Janet Lindo on episode 80, if you can believe it already. Janet is the founder of the Rural Behavioral Health Institute, RBHI. RBHI builds comprehensive, school-based mental health systems that prevent suicide and targeted violence while also improving mental health outcomes for young people, especially focusing on those in rural and under-resourced communities. RBHI creates universal screening and early identification programs with rapid connection to mental health services, helping create safer schools and healthier futures. We discuss Janet's career path, ranging from just receiving her degree in microbiology to teaching science in Africa. She also shared her personal struggles with suicidality and what the work RBHI does means to her. Cannot wait for you to hear the conversation. Enjoy. So Janet, would you start off by telling me, in a typical rural community in America, what resources and systems are present to address youth mental health struggles?
1: Well, Charlie, there are as many different types of rural communities as there are communities. They have different strengths. They have access to different resources. But I would say, as a whole, rural communities tend to have less access to care of all types. For example, in Montana, the state where I live, some people have to drive several hours to get to healthcare. So if you live in eastern Montana, there's one major health center potentially near you, and it might be 100 miles away. So you can imagine that you have to take off of work to go to that appointment. You have to drive really far. We have a lot of winter in Montana, not this year, but usually. So, you know, it might be really bad conditions. It might take you half a day or longer to go to one appointment. And I think that there are socioeconomic differences across communities too. So some, depending on what kind of job opportunities there are, people may need to do things in other places because there aren't opportunities.
0: Got it. And why are youth rural suicide so prevalent? Would you walk us through how you came to understand the extent of the issue?
1: Sure. So I'm going to start with how I became interested in this problem, and it's a very personal, there are multiple reasons, but from a career standpoint, I am interested in public health questions and how do I use I've been a scientist my entire adult life. How do I use the skills that I've gained doing that to help people feel better? And so mental health issues are probably one of the greatest public health challenges of this century. They affect one out of seven people. They have a huge emotional and functional impact on our society. And personally, I've lost four people that were very close to me to suicide. And I've also been experiencing suicidality since I was 11 years old. So this is very personal to me. And as far as why are rural rates higher, suicide is a complex experience for people. Like, there are many reasons why someone might experience it, but I would say in general, the higher rates tend to be because there's greater access to lethal means. So much higher firearm usage out here. So you can imagine if you attempt suicide using medication, that's less lethal potentially than using a gun. And I think the other reason is there's a lot of mental health related stigma. So people don't receive care because of that. And there's also just less access to care.
0: So what led you to create RBHI?
1: It was in 2020, so the beginning of the pandemic. And I had a lot of people tell me that was a terrible time to start a nonprofit. But I knew that what I was seeing with the pandemic and telehealth usage, that it was a good time to use technology to reach populations that have historically been left behind in so many different ways. I had been working in Montana previously on a school-based suicide prevention program and saw the impact something like that could make. But the problem as a research scientist is you create things, and then a lot of times we're not good at making sure that the thing that we've created to help other people is implemented. And so I saw an opportunity to really work on the implementation piece of a program that had been shown to be effective in other populations. And so I thought it was worth a shot, and people were using and liking telehealth, and so I just gave it a go, and 5.5 years later, here we are.
0: And what and when you're in the program you implement, what does it look like? Like, what systems do you establish in place when you go to a different school?
1: Sure. So schools are our partners, and I mean that very literally. Like we can't do this without dedicated people at schools and families and students. These are all our collaborators. And so really what we do is we help these school communities efficiently identify young people who have some mental health symptoms that maybe are troubling to them or affecting their function with how they're interacting with their peers or academically. And so we do what's called universal mental health screening, meaning all students, if they want, take these very basic screeners that look for symptoms that indicate they might have some mental health needs that should be addressed. We screen very directly for suicide risk. And then any student that indicates that they have had suicidality in the recent past, so in the last 3 months, they receive a same-day check-in at school before they go home. So we want to make sure that they are safe and that they and their families have something they can do to start working on that suicidality. And then we also help families connect to care after screening, if they want, because it's really hard a lot of times to find resources, especially when you're really worried about your child. So we want to help handhold them through those kinds of experiences.
0: Does that stigma you described earlier make that harder for people to admit that they've been going through some of these challenges?
1: Yes, is the short answer to that. But I think it's

0: schools that are like, yes, our students would really benefit from this. We would love to do this with you. And then there are schools that say, our kids are fine, or this is way too much, or our community is not ready for something like that. And we still find that. And this is, again, this is a partnership. We want to be working with school communities on something that they think is important. This is a lift for them. And if that isn't the case, then we don't do it. But I would say schools are unique places. They have unique challenges. They have tons of dedicated people that really want to see young people succeed in life. And so I would say, in general, they're very receptive to doing this. It's just a matter of figuring out how to do it with all the other things that they have to do.
1: You told me about how you started our BHI in around 2020, but you were working on school-based screenings before. When the pandemic came around, I read a little bit about and heard about how it's had some negative effects on the academics of students. But for mental health, what did you observe in the sort of in its wake?
0: So we definitely have seen the effect of the pandemic on young people's mental health. And so we screen directly for depression, anxiety symptoms. So we're not diagnosing anything, but you can usually, with the screeners we use, certain levels of symptoms indicate actual illness. And so after, interestingly, it took a little while to start seeing changes in young people's mental health. It actually was the worst in the 2022-2023 school year. And we're still seeing the effect in students who are younger in the pandemic. So, for example, the children who were in like kindergarten or first grade, now we're starting to work with those students because we work third through 12th grade. And definitely the children who are younger seem to have more mental health issues and suicidality than the older grades.
1: Wow.
0: Now,
1: Wow.
0: you can't say that's directly related to the pandemic, but it is correlated with younger children who are younger during the pandemic.
1: There's also a case that I heard about recently that was argued by the Social Media Victims Law Center to hold social media companies liable for the mental health effects their platforms have on youth. And I mean, even further, the Australia went as far as banning social media for people under 16. In your research, has what you've learned about, has what you've learned led you to support more restrictions or a ban on social media?
0: That's a loaded question, but a good one. I think we should be asking things like that. So, I mean, the reality is social media is here. Young people are using it. They're going to continue to use it. I don't think banning things is necessarily the answer. I think what we need to be doing is very strategically teaching young people about healthy social media use. I think we need to be teaching about how do, like, what is AI? How do you use it responsibly? And also, what do you do if you are encountering things that are upsetting online? So the thing that scares me far more than social media are we're moving into targeted violence prevention in among young people, especially in schools, because that is becoming very prevalent. So there are, unfortunately, bad players using social platforms, particularly gaming platforms, to target young people who are perhaps feeling very lonely or are more vulnerable for some reason to being recruited, radicalized, and then, maybe doing something they wouldn't have done without that kind of poor influence. So I think it's around education and not banning. I do think there's a lot of positive effects of it for certain groups, particularly in rural places. So I'm thinking young people who identify as LGBTQ plus, they may not have anyone in their 100 person community who understands what that's like. And so I think it can also be used for building communities when you don't have that locally.
1: Will you talk to us more about this violence prevention program you mentioned?
0: Sure. So I would say for mental health violence prevention, we're always working with

0: ends of that pathway. So, for example, we wait until someone is in the middle of a mental health crisis before we intervene, versus if we were doing more prevention and early intervention, we could prevent most crises from happening. And I think it's the same with the targeted violence. So, there's a, what's called a violence pathway. And I really want to emphasize that this is, we're punishing young people because they're in pain and this is the way their pain is manifesting. And they just aren't getting information that, from the right sources. And so what happens is they are perhaps they are being abused at home, or they've been bullied for a really long time, or something has been traumatic in their life, and they develop what's called a grievance. So they're angry at someone or a group of someone's for a particular reason. Well, that doesn't come out of nowhere, but if you can identify a young person at that point, you can change that trajectory much easier than if that person it has a grievance. They start developing a plan. They find the means to carry out their plan, and then you have the next school shooter. Right? So that's what we're talking about. Lots of young people experience violence in their lives. I mean, that is the sad reality that we're living in. But there are things we can do to prevent additional violence and prevent those young people who are hurting in some way from ending up being a someone who actually does something violent.
1: So when you do hear either in the mental health side or the violence prevention side, what type of care do you send them to directly? Like, what are the next steps for these students?
0: So this program is still in development, but I will say I've talked to a number of our providers, and so if we identify young people early, a lot of times they have, they have depression symptoms, or maybe they have bipolar one disease. I mean, these are very treatable illnesses. And especially if you get them earlier on in the course of illness. And so the treatment tends to be the same. And so the only thing I would say, in my understanding, and I am not a clinician, is that we need to adequately assess kind of where the child is as far as what they're thinking about harming others. Like, are they just kind of, it's like they're just kind of thinking they're mad, right? Like, you can be mad, you're like, oh, I'm gonna go kill, whoever. That's really different than I say that and then I have a gun and I have a plan to do that, right? And so I think there's that assessment piece to figure out, like, is this an issue? And then there are different treatment modalities then you have to do.
1: Right. And I'd also love to touch on in your personal story and your journey and what brought you here. So, could you talk about what drew you to research science and public health?
0: Oh goodness, it's so many different moments in my life. I don't know why, but I mean, when I was 10 or 11 years old, I wanted to be a scientist. And at first, it was I was going to be an archaeologist, and then a marine biologist, and then a microbiologist. Well, my PhD is in microbiology, and I love it. I could do pathogen work all day, but I've had a couple of experiences in my life that changed kind of wanting to have a greater direct effect on human health. And the first one was really during my first postdoc. So I was probably 29 years old or so. So this is after graduate school. I was selected to be a teacher for a science and technology course in Southern Africa, and we had high school teachers from four different Southern African countries come, and we were talking about how do you teach the scientific method in under-resourced classrooms that have, a bazillion students in them. And they taught me so much. That was, I knew statistics about how this was in the middle of the HIV pandemic across Africa when it was so severe. And I saw how that was just ravaging. Like, there was no one there my age. They were all dead from HIV related illnesses. Like, I've never seen anything like it. And that really that was the main event that caused me to want to work more in public health. And I wanted to work internationally. And it took me 10 years to figure out how to do that. But I finally did worked in Brazil. We worked with communities that were largely experiencing poverty, and I saw again directly, how science can create solutions that improve the quality of life for people that are experiencing poverty, for example. And I'm sh quite sure that I learned more from my students and the Brazilians that I worked with than they learned from me. But it was that pushed me again to how do I make bigger impact? And so what we do now, like we've served over 66,000 young people in rural places in the last 5 years, and 4,000 of them have had recent suicidality, and they've all received same day care, and a lot of them have received other care, and they're doing, they're not experiencing that anymore. So I feel really good about that, but that's only step one of many for the impact we plan to make.
1: Yeah. So, well, what are those plans? Where do you see RBHI heading in the next decade?
0: I love technology, and I think it can be, there are a lot of people that are like, oh, AI is going to like be the end of us. And perhaps we learn to use it really effectively to help the quality of life for many, many people. And so that's really, I am really excited to develop new technology to get better and more efficient about how we can reach young people no matter where they live. So my dream is to be serving the 10 million young people living across rural America every year, making sure that we build this network of care. So if they are not feeling well, they have a trusted adult who knows what to do to help them if they ask for help.
1: Can I ask you a question about Palo Alto? So I'm coming to you here from Palo Alto, and youth mental health and youth suicides has been a massive problem here. We've had a bunch of clusters throughout the 2010s up to very, very recently. Are you at all familiar with what's been going on?
0: So not specifically in Palo Alto, but that is unfortunately not a unique story. We see that everywhere. So if you want to embellish kind of what do you see there that might be causing that? I mean, what we do see with places that have multiple suicides or regular suicides, and the unfortunate thing is that exposure to someone particularly someone close to you who's died by suicide, predisposes you to developing suicidality yourself. So that very well could be happening, particularly in communities where everyone knows one another. So, for example, in the community I live in, we have about, I it's a big, big geographic county with about 17,000 people total. And we live just north of Yellowstone National Park. And we have suicides here. And we have one of the highest suicide rates around. And that means, multiple people dying usually every year in a community of 17,000. Well, there's that kind of this historical trauma that lives in the community. And so I think we have to be really thoughtful about how do we approach that? And then what kinds of things does the community need to heal? So I would say for Palo Alto, you have I'm very actually very familiar with Palo Alto. I like with the Stanford University. I've been in, been there a number of times. And you have a lot of students who want to do really, really well. And, a lot of professors, there's a lot of pressure there to perform. It's expensive to live there. I mean, so you have a lot of different types of stressors there. And, in people that really like to succeed, they don't like to, they may think that if they are struggling with mental health symptoms, that might be a sign of weakness and not say anything. And again, that goes to the stigma point. And they won't reach out to help. And then, a crisis happens, unfortunately. I don't know if that answered your question, but I would
1: Oh,
0: say
1: well,
0: that what you're saying is not
1: yes.
0: uncommon, which is a sad statement.
1: I agree. I agree. I also agree. I think it's definitely the pressure, and it's of these kids that their whole life they've been told they have to do X and Y to just like that's the baseline of what they have to do to succeed. But the stressors are actually like are completely different, but still, leading to the same problem.
0: Yes, and I would say with the schools we work in, they're always surprised by one of the young people that we identify who is experiencing mental health issues. They're like, but they seem like they're doing fine. I'm like, yeah, on the outside, they look like on paper they look great, but then once you delve in, they have exactly kind of what you're talking about. And so I was one of those kids. And I can identify that kind of self pressure really, really well, where you just feel like you have to be perfect all the time in everything you do. And that's a lot of pressure on a young person. And if you don't have necessarily the support around you, or the skills yet to deal with that kind of pressure, that's how we end up with young people who die by suicide.
1: I want to end off on a positive note. What makes you, optimistic about the future of preventing these tragedies?
0: I think young people have amazing resilience. And one of the things I admire about your generation is that you are more open than all the other generations before you about talking about how you're feeling. I think you've grown up with technology and you're going to come up with amazing ways to use it that people my age haven't thought about yet. And so I would say I'm encouraged by the resilience and ingenuity of youth, and also all the people that we meet in the work that we do, all these adults who are so dedicated to helping young people become whatever kind of success it is true for that individual child or young person.
1: Okay. Well, Janet, thank you so much for being here.
0: Oh, thank you very much, Charlie. It was delightful.

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1: Hi, I'm Charlie Zeitlin, a 16-year-old journalist who talks with Bay Area leaders on my podcast, Straight to It. And I'll be interviewing SF Standard co-founder Jonathan Weber live and in person Thursday at KALW's studio event space. He just wrote City on the Edge, Technology, Politics, and the Fight for the Soul of San Francisco. 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
5: Cambridge, Massachusetts, but I grew up in Sonoma County.
6: Concerns about dark money in U.S. politics date back years, at least to Citizens United, the 2010 Supreme Court decision that removed barriers on corporate spending in elections. During midterm cycles and presidential races, there's always grumbling about dark money. And this year in Michigan, it sometimes seemed like the whole race. The pro-Israel lobbying group AIPAC spent about $30 million boosting the campaign of Haley Stevens. Her opponent, Abdullah Syed, drew attention to this again and again, and she lost. AIPAC is in a difficult position. Its support can now be a liability, and some people are questioning the way the organization disperses money.
7: I'm going to sound crazy when I say this, but Crush MAGA PAC is affiliated with a different PAC called Save Democracy, and Save Democracy has received $100,000 from United Democracy Project, which is AIPAC's super PAC. So sometimes the layers here are two or three or even four PACs deep.
6: Coming up on Today Explained, the backlash against AIPAC.
8: BBC News with Sue Montgomery. More than 200 people are now reported to have died in the earthquake which hit Colombia on Monday. Nearly 200 are still missing. The search for survivors is continuing in and around the western cities of Cali and Pereira, which were among the worst hit. José Carlos Cueto from BBC Mundo is in Cali.
9: Well, it's been difficult. Colombia is not an easy country to bring resources to because the geography is very challenging. It's a very mountainous area. So bringing anything by road has been a challenge. Bringing anything by plane has been a challenge too, as many of the worst affected cities have suspended their flight operations. Cali suspended their flight operation, but they reestablished them yesterday afternoon. But what we can say is that this government has counted with the help of many countries, ally countries, in the case of El Salvador, Ecuador, Venezuela, or the United States.
8: Venezuela and Israel have agreed to re-establish consular relations nearly two decades after they cut diplomatic ties. The dramatic shift in Venezuela's stance in Israel follows the capture by the United States in January of the former president Nicolas Maduro. Steve Jackson reports.
10: The Venezuelan government severed ties with Israel in 2009 in protest at a military offensive in Gaza. The relationship had been hostile ever since, but the toppling of Nicolas Maduro and the handing of power to his successor Delcy Rodriguez has changed the equation. She has been running the country under pressure from President Trump to adopt policies closer to Washington. Israel provided humanitarian assistance following June's earthquakes that killed more than 6,000 Venezuelans. The two countries today issued a joint statement, saying Venezuela's Jewish population had served as an important bridge between them.
8: A court in Syria has sentenced the ousted president Bashar al-Assad to death for crimes against humanity committed during the country's civil war. Bashar al-Assad, who fled with his family to Russia in 2024, was found guilty of premeditated murder. The UN says about 2.4 million Afghan girls have been deprived of second-year education since the Taliban returned to power in August 5 years ago. Anbara Sanatirajan reports.
11: UNESCO said Afghan girls and women should have the right to learn, the right to work, and freedom of movement. Afghan girls cannot study beyond primary school, a policy the Taliban justifies with its interpretation of Islamic law. The UN agency says the number of girls denied access to secondary school could reach nearly 4 million by 2030 if the Taliban authorities persist with the ban. They have barred women from universities, public parks, gyms, and beauty salons. salons.
8: BBC News. Zimbabwean authorities say a passenger ferry carrying 95 people has capsized on Lake Kariba, with a major rescue operation underway. Police say 90 passengers and 5 crew were aboard when the vessel overturned, reportedly after being hit by a strong wave. Egypt's health ministry says at least 18 people, mostly children, aged 13 and 14, have been killed in a collision between 2 trucks in the north of the country. Officials say at least 32 others were injured. The vehicles were transporting agricultural day workers in Ismailia province when the accident occurred. The Transport Ministry in Yemen says a Houthi attack on a small cargo ship in the Red Sea has killed at least 6 crew members and injured 10 others near the Bab el-Mandeb Strait. 3 members of the Yemeni Coast Guard were also injured in a drone strike as they attempted to rescue those on board. John Donison has more details.
3: The Houthis had, up until this point, largely stayed out of the wider conflict between Israel, the United States, and Iran. But in recent weeks, since this blockade was announced, we've seen really that it's another string to the Iranian bow. So they are using this blockade in the Red Sea, alongside the closure at the moment of the Strait of Hormuz, to try and get a better deal in that broader deal between the United States and Iran.
8: A nuclear plant in northern France has had to shut down 3 of its reactors because swarms of jellyfish have clogged the pumps used to cool the units. The Gravelines plant was also temporarily taken offline a year ago because of a similar problem. The operator, EDF, said there was no impact on safety or the environment. BBC News.
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12: I'm David Dayan. I am the executive editor of The American Prospect, a magazine about ideas, politics, and power.
6: What is AIPAC?
12: AIPAC started out as a lobbying organization. It was inaugurated in the 1950s. It's seen and has historically been seen as one of the more powerful lobbying organizations in Washington. And its goal is to strengthen and maintain the relationship between U.S. and Israel.
13: I said, it seems to me that we should really be going to Washington, and that instead of sitting here in New York and talking about these things, why don't we make a determined effort? All of us go to Washington, and that was in 1960.
12: They have annual conventions where pretty much everybody across the political spectrum attends and gives speeches.
14: One of the many things that I admire about AIPAC is that you fight for this common cause from the bottom up. The lifeblood of AIPAC is here in this room.
15: When the United States stands with Israel, the chances of peace really rise, and rises exponentially.
12: But something changed about 5 years ago, and AIPAC was not content to just lobby members of Congress. They wanted to influence who actually got to Washington. And they began to engage in the use of super PACs to run advertising and other forms of political engagement in campaigns, and particularly in primary campaigns that determine who actually gets to a general election.
6: Why did they want to influence who got to Washington? Maybe that sounds like an obvious question, but it wasn't happening before, so why did it start happening?
12: One thing that happened is in 2018, we saw the rise of what is known as the Squad, and that included Alexandria Ocasio-Cortez.
16: If you want to know what an unfolding genocide looks like, open your eyes.
12: Ilhan Omar.
17: I believe AIPAC is toxic.
12: Rashida Tlaib.
18: The American people are tired of watching their tax dollars fuel death, destruction, and endless war.
12: People who had very strident views, particularly about the U.S.-Israel relationship. Those progressive Democrats were very successful in winning safe seat races, And I'm not in their head, but it could be that AIPAC wanted to try to provide a counterweight and stop that from happening and use their resources, very prodigious resources, to spend money in these campaigns and to make sure that didn't happen again.
6: All right. So once upon a time, an endorsement from AIPAC was a powerful thing. It could be a huge benefit to a candidate. What exactly did it get you when AIPAC said, this is our guy, this is our gal?
12: I mean, in practical terms, it probably got you $5,000 because that's the limit on a corporate PAC. But because AIPAC was powerful and also a bipartisan organization, getting your name on the list of AIPAC endorsees was something that you could tout in your election. It was something that showed that you had a commitment to what, you know, has historically been an important bond between the U.S. and Israel. I think it certainly wasn't as controversial in the years before 2023 than it is today.
6: So what changed exactly?
12: Well, I think what happened is the war in Gaza is what happened. And, you know, after October 7th, and we saw what, you know, a lot of people have termed a genocide against the Palestinian people, I think that because of the changing attitudes around the U.S.-Israel relationship more broadly, where large numbers of Americans now view that relationship negatively, I think that has changed what the meaning of an AIPAC endorsement really is.
6: What do we know about how much money AIPAC is specifically spending this midterm cycle?
12: Well, it's a hard question to answer. If you go by the Federal Election Commission disclosures, AIPAC has raised about $100 million this election cycle and has spent in independent expenditures, and that's TV ads and mailers and these kinds of things, has spent about $28 million. But that is an undercount. When I say those numbers, I am going by the specific super PAC that AIPAC has created. It's called United Democracy Project. However, United Democracy Project has sent money to other PACs, about $9 million worth. I think the real innovation here is the transfer of money from, in this case, pro-Israel PACs to these pop-up PACs, these shell PACs that are created specifically for a particular election, and then funded through AIPAC and you know, in some cases, other pro-Israel PACs. They are sort of laundering, in some ways, this money through to other PACs, so those other PACs run the ads, and it doesn't look like it's coming from AIPAC. A perfect example is was the first real major primary state of the cycle, which was Illinois. There were four open seats in the Chicago area that are pretty strongly blue. And millions of dollars went from AIPAC Super PAC, which is called United Democracy Project, into these two pop-up PACs. One called Elect Chicago Women.
19: Alyssa Beam for Congress. ECW is responsible for the content of this ad.
12: And the other called Affordable Chicago Now.
20: Our community is worth fighting for. ACN's responsible for the content of this ad.
12: And those two PACs then funded ads for four candidates in those four open seat races. Now, if you were watching that on television, you would say, hey, Elect Chicago Women, that sounds like a good idea. I'm going to watch this this ad. Or Affordable Chicago Now. I like affordability. The truth is that this money was coming from AIPAC into these ads and supporting candidates that were generally supportive of the U.S.-Israel relationship. Now, those four races ended up, AIPAC won two of them, and they lost two of them. And it was really interesting, I think, where they were successful and where they weren't. In one race up in the Evanston area, it became a big issue that AIPAC actually was behind these ads from Elect Chicago Women and Affordable Chicago Now. And the candidate, she was a state senator named Laura Fine, actually was harmed, I think, in the election by this fact that this got out and that this became a major issue in the campaign.
0: I am a Jewish American who has family.
21: Shut up.
12: And she ended up finishing, I believe, third in that primary.
22: A few minutes ago, I received a gracious call from Senator Fein conceding.
12: Despite having millions of dollars supporting her and behind her.
22: AIPAC found out the hard way. The 9th District is not for sale.
12: There were other races where this wasn't sort of as explicit a factor in the election itself, and those candidates were able to win.
6: This all sounds quite shady, and yet I wonder, how unusual is it for an interest group in politics to be doing something like this?
12: I think it's pretty unusual. It's not something I've seen a whole lot of. We saw it to a smaller degree in some other election cycles 2 years ago, 4 years ago, but it has become a concerted strategy this time. And so there are these pop-up PACs that are specific to a campaign, but also some established PACs that have been around for a while are receiving money from AIPAC and affiliated groups. And using that, deploying that in campaigns. And you can start to like, the mind kind of boggles when you try to figure out where this money's coming from, who it's supporting, where it's intended to go to, et cetera.
6: Last year, Senator Bernie Sanders comes out with a statement. He denounces Benjamin Netanyahu's government for what he says is the, quote, extermination of Gaza. He calls for an end to military aid to Israel. He says people are starving to death. Now, AIPAC attacks Sanders' statement, calling it a hate-filled rant and blood libel, and pointing out that in his statement, he didn't mention Hamas's attack on Israel. So AIPAC is now public in a way that historically it has not been, and it is tying criticism of Israel to anti-Semitic sentiment. Does this help or hurt AIPAC's cause, do you think?
12: Well, I mean, it's a very good question. I think it depends on the messenger.
6: Yeah.
12: But the issue, I think, is that there's a very straight line between how this money is being used, transferred, spent, concealed, et cetera, and a broader critique that I think a lot of Democrats have about money in politics. And so when AIPAC decides, okay, we're going to respond to criticism that, you know, obviously is rooted in what AIPAC believes and the conditions in Israel and Gaza and the West Bank, et cetera, to saying, you know, any criticism of what we're doing is anti-Semitic, I think people who see this as a broader problem about money in politics see that as an extremely cynical take. I don't think that really connects to one of the big reasons why people are really objecting to this, which is that they don't want to see their politicians essentially bought.
6: But it's additionally fraught because there are anti-Semitic tropes where, you know, a cabal of Jews is secretly controlling the governments and finance, right? Like it feels triply complicated.
12: Yeah. I mean, look, I'm Jewish and, you know, in having to cover this, I have to go through, you know, try to follow money from, you know, Jewish groups from one place to another. And that can certainly be uncomfortable. And it does add some weight to this issue. But I feel like we are talking here not about somebody's religion, but about a policy. And it's a twofold policy. One is the policy of the U.S. government funding to the tune of billions of dollars, the destruction of an entire region, and also the policy of allowing super PACs to dictate who ends up making decisions in Washington.
6: Now, That's David Dayan of the American Prospect. Coming up, 4 years ago, AIPAC spent millions of dollars to boost the opponent of a Michigan congressman named Andy Levin. Levin lost his race. What's he think now?
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0: I'm Erin Potts. 30 years ago in San Francisco, we tried to pull off something impossible. A massive concert for freedom in Tibet. With the Beastie Boys, Rage Against the Machine, Bjork, and some of the biggest names in music. Hear how we did it on Freedom Needs a Soundtrack. 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
3: I'm Noel King. 4 years ago, Michigan lost a seat in Congress, and Representative Andy Levin ended up running in a Democratic primary race against Representative Haley Stevens. AIPAC spent about $4 million to help get Stevens elected, and that time she won. I talked to Levin this morning and asked him how he got on AIPAC's bad side.
4: It was a couple things, Noel. First of all, I think it's just who I am. I'm not just Jewish. I am really like an out there joyously Jewish person. I have mezuzahs on all my doors I had in Congress, and I was a synagogue president until I won my primary. Then I figured I better resign because I was, you know, when I was going to Congress. And so to have someone like me be so clear about the need to stop warring and start peacemaking in Israel and Palestine, and the strongest voice in the House with the simple proposition that there's no way to have a secure and safe future for my people, the Jewish people in the Holy Land, unless we fully realize the political and human rights of the Palestinian people. That really was difficult for AIPAC, I guess. And then I introduced a bill called the Two-State Solution Act, which by today's standards, when many, many members of the House and the Senate are voting to condition aid to Israel or stop certain aid, military aid to Israel, this bill of mine simply said, we need to do everything we can to bring the Israelis and the Palestinians together to pursue a two-state solution. And there were multiple provisions about helping democracy building in Palestine and pushing for efforts in, among Israelis to work together with Palestinians, those kind of things.
3: Tell us what happened in your primary election in 2022 and the role that you think AIPAC played.
4: They do a very good opinion research, and whatever boost did Haley Stevens or tore down Andy Levin, that's what they did. And they did, mostly they did ads that were very positive about Haley, and they just flooded the airwaves with these ads. I mean, and it's also important to note that it wasn't just AIPAC. I believe AIPAC actually spent about $4.5 million. That's just dark money, though, Noel. They also raised a lot of what's called hard money, or like what people think of as the regular contributions for my opponent.
3: I think people listening are very curious about what it looks like when AIPAC decides you're not their candidate. And I think what I hear you saying is, instead of there being ads saying, Andy Levin, Congressman Andy Levin is not fit for the job, or Congressman Andy Levin is you know, bad for Israel, you're telling me instead AIPAC money went to ads boosting your opponent, Haley Stevens. That's what I would have seen.
4: Mostly, yes. Mostly they were positive ads about my opponent. To a regular viewer, it looks the same as any other TV ad that's directly for that person. You know, Noel, they decide how much they want to go negative or how much positive and in what ways based on polling and opinion research like focus groups. So that you, if you look at all the campaigns that they've been involved in, they go more negative sometimes, more positive sometimes. It really depends on whatever will win for them is what they do.
3: We talked in the first half of the show with a reporter named David Dayan, who's been looking into how AIPAC spends its money. And we talked about how this can become fraught, because AIPAC will say, if you criticize us, essentially it is criticizing Israel or even criticizing Jews. And yet there is also a dark history of anti-Semitism and allegations that, you know, Jews control finance, control all the money, control politics. How do you think about that tension these days?
4: Well, so to me, there's a few strands about this. I grew up in suburban Detroit, right where, you know, in the district. And I faced a lot of anti-Semitism. And people said to me, you can't be Jewish, you don't have horns. Or your nose, you've had a big nose. Or your nose isn't big enough to be Jewish. And so I've faced anti-Semitism my whole life. This idea that AIPAC pushes that criticizing Israel is anti-Semitic is ludicrous, and it not, just needs to be called out. If you say, push all the Jews into the sea, that is anti-Semitic. But if you say Israel is an apartheid state, for example, I may agree or disagree with that, but that's not anti-Semitic. If you say Israel committed genocide in Gaza, which I think is undeniable that it did, tragically, that you can't say that that's anti-Semitic, but AIPAC definitely pushes that line. And it's not only is it wrong, Noel, but it's harmful to the vital fight against anti-Semitism, which is a real problem in America and other places in the world.
3: Hmm. Let me ask you about last week's primary election in Michigan. So this was, in some ways, a similar scenario. AIPAC again spent millions of dollars to back Haley Stevens. This time there was a different outcome. Why do you think Dr. Abdullah Syed won that race?
4: Well, there's a lot that's changed in the last 4 years. I mean, but the first thing I want to say is what a fantastic candidate Abdul is. I mean, he's just a brilliant public speaker in a large setting. He's great at retail politics. He built a fantastic ground game. But we're living in very different times. I mean, we have had Israel's war in Gaza. And, you know, the attack by Hamas on October 7th, 2023 on Israel was so horrifying, and it absolutely involved war crimes and crimes against humanity, and you can't say enough negative things about it. But then how Israel responded, and I don't know if you remember, Israel really had the moral high ground there. I mean, after that horrifying attack by Hamas and killing people at music festivals, not only did Israel not take a diplomatic approach, and it took a military approach, but it went so overboard that there's no justifying it. But there's something else that's really important about this moment in 2026 in America, and you're seeing it in elections all across the country. Basically, the American electorate is just so fed up with the Republican Party and the Democratic Party, and they feel like their life stinks. And they look at the Democratic Party and they say, well, you're just as bought and paid for as the Republicans or as anybody else. And I'm not even sure what you stand for, right? And so here comes Abdul in this moment where the crisis of income and wealth inequality in our country has hit this fever pitch. But I do think people are fed up with all the money in politics, all the special interests in politics, and AIPAC is really the kind of biggest symbol of that in America in 2026.
3: That primary in Michigan was fiercely fought. You watched it play out. You're aware of this. Did you feel vindicated at all when Abdullah Syed won?
4: You know, people texted about this and said, like, revenge and stuff. I just don't feel like that. I don't have anything against Haley Stevens. And by the way, you could say that AIPAC harmed Haley Stevens, but the reason the election was so close was the tens of millions of dollars they poured into her campaign. So nobody should like bet against the interests that are pouring millions and tens of millions of dollars into American politics, because in general, the person with the most money wins. That happens a lot. And so it's a real credit to the people of Michigan that they went for who they really believe can change things.
3: That was former Congressman Andy Levin in Michigan. We reached out to AIPAC for comment on today's show, and we didn't hear back. Denise Guerra and Peter Balanon Rosen produced, Amina El-Sadi edited, Patrick Boyd and David Tadashore engineered, and Gabriel Donatov checked the facts. I'm Noel King. It's Today Explained.

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0: From the New York Times, I'm Natalie Kitroeff. This is The Daily. As the fighting with Iran has dragged on and on, American forces have been burning through their weapons.
1: Estimates show the U.S. has used more than half of its stockpile for some weapon systems in the conflict with Iran,
0: creating a shortage of munitions that's leaving the United States and its allies in the region much more vulnerable.
2: I have real concerns about our defense industrial base, and God forbid we find ourselves in a lengthy, serious war and our ability to produce what we need.
0: Today, my colleague Eric Schmidt explains why we're running out of key missiles so quickly and how that could impact the safety of U.S. troops and the Trump administration's efforts to end the war.

0: It's Tuesday, August 11th. Eric, you told us very early on in the war with Iran that we could start to have an issue with the limited supply of certain munitions. It seems as though we have now reached that point where this is, in fact, a very real problem. So just explain what's happening right now.
1: Absolutely. So what we've seen is since the start of the war, there were offensive missiles and defensive missiles that were in short supply to start with, and they've been drained even more so since the war has gone on. You had offensive missiles like stealthy cruise missiles that the U.S. was firing at underground bunkers in Iran. You had Tomahawk cruise missiles that were fired off of ships and submarines. But what we've seen both then and now are on the defensive side. These are the defensive systems that help protect U.S. troops in the region as well as their allies.
0: These are called interceptors, right?
1: These are called interceptors. Patriot interceptors are probably the most common people have heard of. There's also one called THAAD, which hits targets even higher in the atmosphere. But the Patriots are the ones that are really kind of the gold standard. And they're basically missiles that are aimed at hitting incoming missiles, if you will, hitting a bullet with a bullet to try and defeat, in this case, the Iranian missiles that are being fired at bases, at energy facilities in the region, all sorts of targets the Iranians are aiming at.
0: Hitting a bullet with a bullet sounds really hard and complex.
1: It is hard. I mean, these are very fast-moving missiles. In some cases, are approaching Mach 5. And so what the United States has done, in fact, even though the interceptors they have are quite good and quite advanced now, to be sure that they knock them down, the doctrine for the military has been that you actually fire two of these interceptors for every incoming missile, just to ensure that you increase your chances of destroying, or at least damaging, knocking off course, these very destructive missiles.
0: Basically, you need a ton of these. From what you're saying, you need double whatever the enemy is firing at you.
1: Yeah, if you have enough. I mean, that's the plan, is that you want to be able to create a shield. These Patriot systems basically create a radius around them that they can defend, whether it's a city or a base or an oil refinery or something like that, something valuable.
0: And how many of these do we have left, Eric?
1: Well, the numbers are classified. The military doesn't want to be telling everybody what they've got left, but the best estimates from our sources inside the military are that they have somewhere in the neighborhood of 1,700 left in the whole global arsenal. And that's after the U.S. has burned through about 1,500 of these since the start of the war. So just under half overall. But again, even as major combat has lessened, as the war has gone on and these episodic back and forth exchanges between Iran and the United States, the U.S. is still going through dozens, in some cases, of these weapons at a time or in a given week.
0: And just so I make sure I understand this, you're saying we've burned through 1,500 of these missiles already, which is about half of the global stockpile?
1: Roughly what they started with. That's since February 28th, when the war started. That's approximately how many interceptors, Patriot interceptors, the U.S. has gone through on its own. Now, allies have gone through their own stockpiles in countries like Bahrain and Kuwait and Saudi Arabia. They have their own Patriot systems, and they too are, you know, burning through their munitions as they come under attack from Iran. They want to be able to defend their cities, their oil refinery, their infrastructures, desalination plants, that kind of thing. But the common denominator is they all need these interceptors that are quite valuable right now and ensure

0: Houthis, the rebel group, the militant group in Yemen that had basically started firing on ships in the Red Sea. And that led to a long 50-day campaign or so where the U.S. carried out numerous airstrikes.
1: U.S. and British military airstrikes hitting 18 targets at 8 locations in Yemen, including underground storage facilities, weapons, and even a helicopter.
0: Going after their infrastructure, their underground stockpiles and things like that. But then you come into last year when things really start getting tighter, and that is during the 12-day war, when Israel attacks Iran. The Israelis are striking targets inside of Iran. Iran is responding, and the U.S. essentially comes to Israel's aid, and they're helping knock down a lot of the incoming Iranian missiles. Israel has its own air defenses, of course, but the U.S. is helping with other kind of systems.
2: And this is before the Iran war even starts?
0: This is all before the big one, the Iran war, starts on February 28th. And this is not a secret going into this war. As we reported over the weekend, my colleagues and I, General Dan Kane, the chairman of the Joint Chiefs of Staff, warned President Trump that these levels were already quite low. But the president basically said, I'm going to go ahead with this anyway, because I think this war will be over quickly. And we can basically replenish those stockpiles at a later time after we take care of the Iranian regime. That proved to be a serious misjudgment and miscalculation.
2: It also seems like the shortage may be influencing the options that President Trump has as he seeks to end the war on terms that are favorable to the United States.
0: Absolutely. And we reported this very fact just 2 weeks ago after President Trump threatened to unleash a huge escalation of bombing attacks against Iran. And so as the president mulled over his options just a couple of weeks ago, again, the military went to him and said, look, if you carry out this major strike, you're going to run down these already depleted munition levels even more, and maybe even exhaust some or close to exhausting some. And so this was, as we reported, one of the main factors in the president's decision to pull back. There were others, but that was a key factor.
2: But Eric, during those first 38 days of war, did we not, in the barrage of attacks that you described, destroy Iran's capacity to fight back with missiles? I mean, we were told, right, by the administration that the result of those attacks had been to really make an impact on Iran's capabilities.
0: That's right. And in fact, Defense Secretary Pete Hegseth said just after the ceasefire took effect in early April,
3: Iran has no air defenses. Iran has no air force. Iran has no navy. Their missiles, their missile launchers and drones being destroyed or shot out of the sky. Their missile volume is down 90%.
0: That Iran's ability to launch its missiles had been essentially functionally destroyed.
2: Right.
0: Eliminated almost.
2: And was that not true?
0: Well, again, this proved to be another fundamental miscalculation, because the 2 or 3 months after the April ceasefire began, a couple of months, the Iranians proved remarkably resilient and also quite adept at digging out both these bunkers that house the remaining missiles, as well as the missile sites, some of which were mobile missiles. They basically were able to use that delay, use that time period of the ceasefire to reconstitute. They've been able to threaten, and in some cases actually carry out attacks on commercial shipping in the Strait of Hormuz. But they've also been able to hit targets in some of the neighboring countries, including American military bases.
2: We'll be right back.
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1: This is The Daily. I'm Natalie Kitroev. Back to my conversation with Eric Schmidt about the weapons shortage that is leaving U.S. troops vulnerable. So, Eric, what we've seen over and over is that the Iranian side has just been consistently able to adapt, including, it sounds like, on this front.
2: That's right. And this really comes from lessons they learned in the last year or so. After that 12-day war back in June, the Iranians really did their homework. They basically said, we know another attack will be coming. We're going to decentralize much of our arsenal. And the way the Iranians are attacking, they do a barrage of a combination of drones, slower moving cruise missiles, and some of these very fast moving ballistic missiles. And the whole idea here is to see initially, can you overwhelm a particular site's defenses, whether it's a base or a refinery or whatever, because there's just so much coming at them. The other thing the Iranians have are specific ballistic missiles. They've been developing over the last year or so a maneuverable missile, at least a maneuverable warhead. That is, so as it starts coming back down toward a target and the defenses are locked onto what they think will be a kill, suddenly the incoming missile, you know, swerves and it goes in a different direction. And remember, again, the U.S. doctrine has been you use at least two, sometimes even three of these interceptors to go after these incoming missiles. Well, you can just see if it's a major attack, you're going to burn through a whole bunch of these interceptors in that one particular assault. And that's what the Iranians, you know, have been able to do in a couple of specific instances. And as they look at carrying out attacks, they also change things up as if they're trying to use different speeds, different trajectories, as if they're trying to zero in on weaknesses and vulnerabilities in the air defenses. So in some cases, including a particular base in Jordan, they attacked it, more than four times, just trying to figure out, you know, where was the most vulnerable place that they could possibly come into and carry out a strike.
1: Right.
2: So it shows on their end, even with their limited resources, they're looking for strategic targets to hit. Ones that if they're successful, you know, again, all they have to do is have one lucky hit, if you think of it that way, whereas the Americans have to be able to defend against everything
1: right.
2: to be completely successful.
1: Yeah, if it's your job to defend those strategic targets, it's hard enough to hit a bullet with a bullet, to say nothing of a swerving bullet. The math
2: That's
1: there
2: right.
1: balloons pretty quickly. I mean, you need a ton of interceptors in that case, because if even one gets through, you're in trouble.
2: That's right. And so the Americans adapt. You can either shrink the area that you are defending and basically leave some areas that are less valuable unprotected. But this one base in Jordan that had been coming under attack, sadly, tragically, in the evening of July 16th, overnight into the 17th, one of these missiles slipped through. And it hit some housing units and killed three American soldiers and wounded over 100 and did a lot of damage to other facilities on the base as well. And there were other strikes. We later learned that same week that it hit two other bases in Jordan that housed American troops and equipment.
1: And what that uniquely devastating attack in Jordan demonstrates is that Iran can still be very effective, even if the U.S. does everything it can in its own defense.
2: That's right. The attack on Jordan was important for several reasons. Obviously, it was tragic. This was the first U.S. service members to die since early in the war. It once again showed that this war, which still hadn't ended, by the way, this war that Trump had said would run 4 to 6 weeks, suddenly we're hearing about Americans killed and being wounded in the attack. And it puts, it puts the administration in a really tricky position. It's enraging the American public. It's undermined confidence among regional allies. This one deadly strike really begins to, you know, cause serious problems for the administration as it tries to address the question of how do we wind this war down? And finding that just no easy solutions, no easy pathways.
1: So, Eric, how are the White House and the Pentagon reacting to this moment, to the very tricky position that they're in?
2: Well, President Trump's initial reaction is he is outraged at these published reports in the Times and other news organizations. The White House and Pentagon spokesmen basically deny that there's any kind of shortage, that they've got plenty of munitions to do whatever the president orders the military to do. But privately, we learn and report that the president is so mad that he orders a leak investigation into our story. And at a meeting at Camp David, he berates Pete Hegseth, the defense secretary, and his deputy, Steve Feinberg, for basically what we report is that he's misled them on how bad the munitions situation is. And this caused a huge uproar inside the administration because Secretary Hegseth has, in public testimony to Congress and public statements, basically said, we've got this under control. We've got this. When in reality, he doesn't.
1: There is a logical question, I feel like, implicit in Trump's anger here, which is, why don't we have a bigger stockpile of these weapons?
2: Well, it's basically a problem that dates back several administrations, both Democrat and Republican. And part of it, it was just not catching up on the threat, still being caught in this post-9/11 counterterrorism world where you're not thinking about enemies loaded up with missiles that could launch in large numbers. There was obviously concern about threats coming from North Korea and other countries, but nobody really anticipated the kind of back and forth exchanges that we've seen in Russia and Ukraine. And just to make a Patriot missile, it takes about 2 years. These are made by different contractors and subcontractors. By some estimate, it takes maybe several dozen of these suppliers to come together. And so, for instance, earlier in the year, the Pentagon struck an agreement in principle with Lockheed Martin, which assembles Patriot missiles, to basically triple production of these interceptors. They're making around 600 a year now, and they were going to probably make up around 2,000 or so by the year 2030. Well, the Pentagon has gone before the Congress and asked for a record $1.5 trillion defense budget and additional spending to pay for things like this. And so far, Congress hasn't done it at a time when the war just isn't going very well.
1: Mm-hmm.
2: That's part of his problem. He's going up there and asking for a record budget. And the lawmakers are saying, well, wait a minute, you're asking for more money to do what? So you can carry out more of what they consider to be a failed war?
1: So where does that leave us, Eric? You've made it very clear that as this war drags on, we are becoming vulnerable in this conflict with Iran, in the Middle East in general. What about much more advanced adversaries, militarily speaking? I'm thinking of China and Russia.
2: Well, exactly. These drawdowns from those commands have left them less ready to confront potential adversaries like Russia and China, who are watching this very closely. And so it creates a greater risk that China says, maybe we should try and seize Taiwan. Or maybe Vladimir Putin in Moscow says, maybe now is the time that I make a push in Eastern Europe or the Baltics, now that the U.S. is maybe a little bit less formidable.
1: You know, we've been talking a lot during this war about how effectively Iran has exploited the world's economic vulnerability to the Strait of Hormuz and shipping. What you're describing is Iran exploiting a military vulnerability that the United States has. It knows that if it wears down our supply of these missiles, it can gain an advantage.
2: That's right. And it's the two things coming together now, how the Iranians are being able to continue to exploit their economic advantage over the Strait of Hormuz at the same time that they're realizing they now have found these vulnerabilities and can exploit some of the security gaps that the United States has. And you see them as they increase their ask, their requests from President Trump. Just as recently as this weekend, pressing for more. They see the advantage now. They recognize President Trump is eager to make a deal, and they are pressing for as much as they can get right now, understanding that they have this leverage over the United States.
1: Well, Eric, thanks so much for coming on the show again.
2: Thank you, Natalie.
1: Eric Schmidt covers the Pentagon for the New York Times.
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8: We've asked a lot of our firefighters this summer, and one thing every one of us can do is to help make sure they don't have to fight another fire.
9: Tens of thousands of people have been evacuated from wildfires in the Northwest.
10: For Tuesday, August 11th, this is All Things Considered from NPR News.
9: Juana Summers.
10: And I'm Elsa Chang. It's been 1 year since President Trump deployed the National Guard here in Washington, D.C.
9: What could be next for the National Guard?
10: Also, a look at how artificial intelligence can create new viruses not found in nature.
11: If the technology is allowed to develop, we can have very, very powerful means of defense against dangerous biology.
9: And we remember Don Nelson, a Hall of Fame NBA coach and Boston Celtics star.
12: He was just well ahead of everybody at looking at the game as a global event instead of just the colleges throughout the United States.
10: First, this news.
13: BBC News with Sue Montgomery. At least 240 people are now reported to have died in the earthquake which hit Colombia on Monday. Nearly 200 others are still missing. The search for survivors is continuing in and around the western cities of Cali and Pereira, which were among the worst hit. Alfie Panel is a journalist in Cali.
14: It's a scene of devastation, really. There are many buildings that are completely pancaked, whole residential, multi-story buildings, seven-story buildings that have fully imploded on themselves. There are hopes still of survivors. I've been at a rescue site this afternoon where they are in touch, communicating with people in the rubble, asking them their names, and saying, hold on, don't move, we'll be there soon.
13: Venezuela and Israel have agreed to re-establish consular relations nearly two decades after they cut diplomatic ties with each other. Steve Jackson reports.
15: The Venezuelan government severed ties with Israel in 2009 in protest at a military offensive in Gaza. The relationship had been hostile ever since, but the toppling of Nicolas Maduro and the handing of power to his successor Delcy Rodriguez has changed the equation. She has been running the country under pressure from President Trump to adopt policies closer to Washington. Israel provided humanitarian assistance following June's earthquakes that killed more than 6,000 Venezuelans. The two countries today issued a joint statement, saying Venezuela's Jewish population had served as an important bridge between them.
13: The transport ministry in Yemen says a Houthi attack on a small cargo ship in the Red Sea has killed at least six crew near the Bab al-Mandab Strait. Three members of the Yemeni Coast Guard were also injured as they attempted to rescue those on board. The UN says about 2.4 million Afghan girls have been deprived of secondary education since the Taliban returned to power 5 years ago. It urged an immediate end to such discrimination. Anvarasa Natarajan reports.
16: UNESCO said Afghan girls and women should have the right to learn, the right to work, and freedom of movement. Afghan girls cannot study beyond primary school, a policy the Taliban justifies with its interpretation of Islamic law. The UN agency says the number of girls denied access to secondary school could reach nearly 4 million by 2030 if the Taliban authorities persist with the ban. They have barred women from universities, public parks, gyms, and beauty salons.
13: The UN in Afghanistan says two of its staff members have been arrested by the Taliban intelligence agency. It said it had not had access to them for 2 days. The UN mission in Kabul said they were detained on Sunday in the western province of Herat. World News from the BBC.
1: From KALW News in San Francisco, I'm Suni Khalid with a regional news update. A new report offers the most detailed account yet of the avalanche that killed 9 people near Truckee in February. It was the deadliest avalanche in modern California history. 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
17: The report was commissioned by Blackbird Mountain Guides, the company which led the trip. 3 of its guides and 6 clients died. It found the group was not on a steep slope when the slide hit. They were on flat ground, moving towards a route mapped out ahead of time to avoid avalanche areas. but a creek which would normally be frozen over was running after weeks of drought, meaning the group could not get across as planned. The avalanche buried them just 50 feet short of their planned route. The report says the guides likely never realized they were standing in the path of an avalanche. A criminal investigation and a state workplace safety review are both ongoing. In Placer County, I'm Greg Michek.
1: State Assembly member Matt Haney spoke in Sacramento today to support the California Fans First Act, which seeks to regulate scalping. KALW's Ellie Prickett Morgan has more.
2: From the stage at Harlow's, an independently owned cafe and music venue, Assemblymember Haney addressed a crowd.
3: Ticket scalping used to be somebody standing outside and trying to make a couple extra bucks off an extra ticket.
2: But he says that scalping today is very different. It's big business. In 2024, the ticket resale market in the U.S. was valued at more than $3 billion, according to the Michigan Journal of Economics. And it's expected to grow. As KALW reported previously, the CEO of StubHub had financial ties to hedge funds that resold millions of dollars worth of tickets on StubHub's own platform. That's why Haney says he introduced the bill back in April. It will have to pass committee to get to a vote on the Senate floor. In San Francisco, I'm Ellie Prickett Morgan, KALW News.
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1: The movement is real. Women's professional sports in the Bay is exploding.
2: 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It's about believers. It's about innovators. It's about startup culture, about moving forward fast.
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1: From KALW Studios in San Francisco, it's season 3 of Bounce, the nationally award-winning basketball podcast by, about, and for the Bay. First, we followed the Warriors leaving Oakland. Last year was all about the Golden State Valkyries inaugural season, and now we're moving forward, reporting on the Valkyries' second season and exploring the other teams that have landed in and around the Bay. Bounce is doubling down on the magic of women's sports.
4: The Bay Area really has set the standard in terms of girls and women's sports participation.
1: Since the end of last season's Bounce, we've seen a professional women's tackle football team launch in Oakland.
5: The Golden State Storm is officially making its own history tonight as the newest franchise in the Women's National Football Conference. That's the WNFC.
1: And grab your big league chew.
6: The Women's Professional Baseball League is gearing up for their inaugural season next year. Yesterday, the league announced its first 4 cities to have teams, and that includes San Francisco.
1: Pucks will be dropped.
7: There's an exciting sports expansion in the South Bay to talk about. San Jose is getting a professional women's hockey team.
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0: This is All Things Considered from NPR News. I'm Elsa Chang.
10: And I'm Juana Summers. A cult classic album that found late success may now find a whole new generation of fans. The record is called Synthesizing 10 Ragas to a Disco Beat. It just got a reissue this month.
0: And even though it sounds like an 80s club track, it was recorded by a musician in India years before electronic and house music were everywhere. The artist was the late Charanjit Singh. Singh grew up in Bombay, where his family owned a store making instruments. But as a child in the 1940s and 50s, Singh found himself more fascinated with playing the instruments than making them, practicing up to 16 hours a day.
10: And all of that practice paid off. Arshia Hawk, co-founder of the record label Discostan, says Singh became a session musician for some of the biggest Bollywood hits.
11: The most famous song that Charanjit was a session musician on is Dam Maro Dam from the film Hare Rama Hare Krishna. Dam Maro Dam.
10: Singh also composed his own music, and his desire to create something outside of the Bollywood studio system coincided with the release of one of the most popular instruments of the 1980s.
12: Introducing the world's most advanced rhythm machine. The Roland TR-808.
13: A Japanese company had just introduced, you know, the Roland 303, the Roland 808. So these were entirely new instruments.
0: That is Jeremy Loudenbeck, another co-founder of Discostan. He wrote the liner notes for this reissue alongside Arshia Hawk. He says Singh's album was a fusion of this new synthesizer technology and a form of traditional Indian music called the raga.
11: A raga is a very well-known form to lovers of Indian classical music. Ragas are associated with different climates, different times of day, different emotions.
13: Like there's one raga, Meghmahar. And so this one, you know, starts with these sort of synthesized thunder sounds. And it's a callback to this idea of clouds, rain, monsoon. He's translating it in this electronic context.
10: But synthesizing 10 ragas to a disco beat wasn't very popular when it released. For years, it went largely unknown to fans of both traditional Indian music and electronic music. That changed around 2010 when the album was first reissued.
0: Loudenbeck says when more people discovered 10 ragas at that time, they noticed the similarities between Singh's work and what would come to US clubs a few years later.
13: This record was produced in 1982. A lot of people see, you know, the start of acid house is 1987. So there was this great, you know, reckoning, like, did Charanjit Singh accidentally create acid house, you know, made this record so many years before. And while, you know, these two scenes were really weren't in conversation with each other, they were, you know, these were two groups of innovators using these new instruments, dreaming up new genres of music kind of independently of each other.
14: I'm Joshua Singh. I am Charanjit Singh's grandson.
10: The album's later success also came as a surprise to members of Singh's own family.
14: By the time that the album released, he was around 71 years old. It's a funny story. He actually simply mentioned that there's an old album of his that someone has re-released. He didn't oversell it at all. I was in my car and suddenly, 10 ragas starts to play for the first time. And I'm wondering, who's been banging this in the car, man? And then I take the CD out and I'm like, oh my God, what are you saying? This is my grandfather.
0: And Joshua says it's music that kept his grandfather, who died in 2015, going until the very end.
14: Playing on stage at 71 to a young audience was so enriching for him.
10: He also isn't surprised by his grandfather's late career resurgence.
14: The soundscape of it is modern. Everything else about it comes from a disciplined old man's mentality of excellence.
0: Joshua Singh works with music now as well, composing for films, and he says he's inspired by the success of his grandfather's once overlooked electronic album.
14: It was a very freeing feeling to know that, like, whatever you do, there's 100,000% possibility that it will find its audience. It will find its place in time. You've got to do what you've got to do, man.
10: The latest reissue of Synthesizing 10 Ragas to a Disco Beat is out now from Light and the Attic Records.
0: Time now for My Unsung Hero, our series from the team at the Hidden Brain podcast. My Unsung Hero tells the stories of people whose kindness left a lasting impression on someone else. Today's story comes from Ashley Bell Peterson. In March of 2020, shortly after the COVID-19 lockdown began, Ashley was diagnosed with an aggressive form of breast cancer. She lived alone, but had a community of friends who would leave food on her doorstep.
15: But they were all afraid to come close to me because I was immunocompromised. So everybody abided by the pandemic protocols, like, to the letter, which was wonderful in a way. I knew they loved me. I knew they were protecting me. But it also meant that I was going through chemotherapy and surgeries and radiation with not a single hug from anyone. There just was no physical touch. So I remember being delighted when the medical staff would put an IV in me because it meant that they would touch my arm. So one of the people at Texas Oncology was this nurse, Pat. And I always looked forward to seeing Pat. She was this feisty nurse. She was super supportive and wonderful. And I remember in the course of one of my chemo infusions, Pat shared with me that her son was living at home. She and her partner had agreed to not hug him, but she would sneak in hugs on occasion. And I don't know what prompted me, but I opened up to her that hugging people was something that I really missed. That was the hardest part of going through cancer at that point in my life. Later that day, I was getting ready to leave my chemo infusion, and Pat came scurrying over to me, and she pulled down her mask, and she said, "I'm going to break pandemic protocol." And then she put up her mask back on and then wrapped both of her arms around me in this huge hug. It felt in some way like it was this reminder that I existed and was seen at this time when so much of my experience with cancer had really been behind closed doors. If I could see Pat again, gosh, I would just thank her for really being such a source of light throughout treatment. It's not only that she heard me, but she knew that I needed this really essential thing, and she was willing to do it for me. So I think I would just thank her for risking getting in trouble at her job to give this patient something that she needed so much.
0: Ashley Bell Peterson is a novelist living in Brooklyn, New York. 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
18: 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I didn't. 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
22: Boy, that engine is smooth. 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
23: That's Augustin Del Valle, a volunteer engineer on the SS Jeremiah O'Brien at Pier 35.
22: The pleasure of operating these engines, this museum, this is really, they call it living history. So when I go down to that engine room and I'm operating those engines and those boilers and firing the boilers, I think about how men in 1940s did the same thing. 80 years ago, they were down there doing the same thing I was doing. And it's the same engine room, and it's an amazing feeling to be able to do that.
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24: It doesn't have a lot of legal oomph to it, a lot of legal teeth. I think it's going to be more symbolic than real.
0: A new executive order from President Trump could fundamentally change how children in the U.S. get vaccinated.
6: It's Tuesday, August 11th, and this is All Things Considered from NPR News.
0: I'm Elsa Chang.
6: And I'm Juana Summers. The Washington Post reports that President Trump secretly flew in a smaller plane after the NATO summit.
0: This was despite claims by the White House that he boarded Air Force One.
25: The president walked up the external steps to the old Air Force One and then almost immediately walked off the plane onto an airport catering truck.
6: Also in Puerto Rico, the government has started rationing water,
0: which means that homes are going without water on a rotating schedule.
26: To not have water, it's like a handicap. I feel like there's nothing I can do.
6: Now the news.
27: BBC News with Roisin Hastie. At least 240 people are now reported to have died in the earthquake which hit Colombia on Monday, according to tallies of figures from local authorities. Nearly 200 others are still missing. Teams of firefighters, military and volunteers continue to search through the rubble of collapsed and damaged buildings. The western cities of Pereira and Cali were among the worst hit. BBC Mundo's José Carlos Cueto is there.
28: Daybreak in Cali, one of the hardest areas hit by yesterday's 7.4 magnitude quake. Residents and rescue teams are working together around the clock, searching collapsed buildings and flattened homes for survivors. Colombia's new president, who has only been in the job since Friday, has declared a state of emergency. However, he now faces up to leading the country through its worst earthquake in a decade.
27: Venezuela and Israel have agreed to re-establish consular relations nearly two decades after they cut diplomatic ties with each other. The dramatic shift in Venezuela's stance on Israel follows the capture by the U.S. in January of the former president Nicolas Maduro. His successor, Delcy Rodriguez, has since run the country. The United Nations says about 2.4 million Afghan girls have been deprived of secondary education since the Taliban returned to power 5 years ago. Ambrasan Etirajan reports.
1: The UN agency says the number of girls denied access to secondary school could reach nearly 4 million by 2030 if the Taliban authorities persist with the ban. They have barred women from universities, public parks, gyms and beauty salons. The UN has warned that as a new generation of girls grow up without an education, their future becomes increasingly dark. This exclusion also has harmful consequences for the mental and physical health of girls and women, while increasing the risks of child marriage.
27: The transport ministry in Yemen says a Houthi attack on a small cargo ship in the Red Sea has killed at least six crew members near the Bab al-Mandab Strait. Three members of the Yemeni Coast Guard were also injured in a drone strike as they attempted to rescue those on board. John Donison has more.
2: The Houthis had, up until this point, largely stayed out of the wider conflict between Israel, the United States and Iran. But in recent weeks, since this blockade was announced, we've seen really that it's another string to the Iranian bow. So they are using this blockade in the Red Sea alongside the closure at the moment of the Strait of Hormuz to try and get a better deal in that broader deal between the United States and Iran.
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3: From KALW News in San Francisco, I'm Suni Khalid with a regional news update. The San Francisco Department of Police Accountability released a report yesterday finding two police officers used excessive force in a 2024 arrest. From our partners at Mission Local, Frankie Solinsky-Durye has more.
4: The report was completed in February but released this Monday. It finds that officers Jonathan Zepeda and Vinesh Govindbhai violated several department policies in the arrest of 48-year-old Matthew Ludwig. The arrest began on the 4th of July in 2024, when the two SFPD officers noticed Ludwig driving a Honda Accord in the Tenderloin. According to the report, the officers entered an incorrect license plate number into their computers, leading them to believe Ludwig was driving a stolen vehicle. When Ludwig stopped for a red light, officers broke his car's window. Body cam footage shows officers pulling Ludwig from the car and discharging a pepper spray canister inches from his face while he was held down on a sidewalk. A representative of the SFPD wrote Mission Local that the department is unable to provide a statement at the moment due to pending litigation. According to a representative of the city attorney's office, the city has not been served with a lawsuit on this matter. Officers Zepeda and Govindbhai are still employed by the police department, and according to Transparent California, Zepeda and Govindbhai respectively earned $238,000 and $296,000 in total SFPD pay and overtime in 2024. In San Francisco, I'm Frankie Solinsky-Durye.
3: 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The Bay Area Air District issued an air quality advisory through tomorrow as wildfire smoke from Monterey County is expected to drift into the South Bay and East Bay. The timber fire started Sunday in Monterey County before spreading across several hundred acres. By this morning, the fire had grown to 2,000 acres with only 5% contained. Find more news online at kalw.org. I'm Suni Khalid.

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1: Democrats are calling for a congressional briefing into President Trump's apparent use of a decoy aircraft to foil an Iranian assassination plot. The administration didn't disclose that the president was not traveling on Air Force One with members of the press and his staff. So what does this say about the White House's transparency? That's on the next Morning Edition from NPR News.
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1: This is New Arrivals, a pocket-sized book tour with Bay Area authors. I'm Lisa Morehouse. Lauren C. Johnson lives in San Francisco. Her book, The West Facade,

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4: 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And there's certain sort of details that become recognizable.
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9: From WBEZ Chicago, it's This American Life. I'm Robert Glass.
10: Okay, so we're going through the gate here into the park.
11: Yeah, we're going. This is our morning. This is the morning walk into the park. So everybody will split up into their different sections and get the park open, and we'll start putting out prizes and getting
9: ready. We're at an amusement park in Kansas City, Missouri, called Worlds of Fun. We're going to be spending the entire hour today at amusement parks. It's 5 minutes before opening, and I'm walking with Cole Lindbergh, who's 25, with permanently mussed hair and the cheerful vibe of the Bosom Buddies era Tom Hanks. He's been coming to this park since he was a little kid, started working here as a summer job at 14, and then basically just never left. It became his real job. 11 years later, he is a full-time, year-round employee.
11: I love amusement parks. Anytime my family would go on vacation, we'd schedule it around an amusement park because I love roller coasters. I loved amusement parks. I mean, I've walked this pathway that we're taking right now. I've walked it thousands and thousands and thousands of times.
9: When he was little, his family had season passes here, and they would come a lot. He'd travel to any new roller coaster to try it out, daydreamed about a job where he would design parks and build roller coasters. And when his dad drove him here at the age of 14 for a job interview, he wore a suit to that interview. Just sitting inside the park's offices, which are utilitarian, picture the principal's office at a public high school. Even that was exciting.
11: I remember being like, kind of like, oh wow, this is the inner sanctum, you know, this is the inner working, this is where all the cool stuff happens. And then, you know, then first time actually getting in the uniform, actually working in the park. I mean, I remember, to me, it was like, wow, this is kind of surreal, you know, I'm actually working in an amusement park now. And then, to me, that was kind of like, awesome, you know, that was awesome. I'm so excited about this.
9: You might think that enthusiasm would diminish over time, but what's incredible about Cole is that even after a decade here, even after becoming an adult and working 60, 70-hour weeks every week all summer, even with the pressure in his current job of running a whole department and hitting financial targets and buying all the supplies and hiring and supervising over 100 young people, he is still pretty psyched about working in an amusement park. And it is not a glamour job. The department Cole runs is the games department at Worlds of Fun. This is 32 games, the kind that you would see at any carnival or midway, where you get, you know, three softballs to try to throw them into a milk can, or you throw beanbags at targets, or you shoot darts to knock over a stack of cups. Nobody comes to an amusement park for the games. Cole himself never went to an amusement park for the games. But he's an extrovert, and he has filled the department with extroverts. Like Mallory. The park is barely open, hardly any customers here at all, when Cole stops by her game on his morning rounds.
11: Yeah, Mallory loves talking on the mic. Mallory does a good job on the mic.
12: Thank you. I appreciate it.
11: Let's hear it. Go for it. Try to get people to play.
12: All righty. We're over here at 3-point challenge today.
9: this is exactly how Cole trains the kids to talk on the mic. Don't stop, get a flow, have fun. If you have fun, that's what's going to sell the game. Watching Cole run the games department at Worlds of Fun is watching somebody who was raised here and who completely, thoroughly mastered everything. It's rare to witness somebody so happily great at any job.
11: All right, let's gather around, guys. Is there still people in cash control? Anybody know?
9: It's the first shift meeting of the day. About 30 teenagers and college kids mill around a big tree before their shifts start.
11: All right, guys, listen up. Gather around. Let's do this. Here we go. Shh, quiet, please. Real quick. Here we go. Today is Saturday.
7: Oh, yeah.
11: Today is a busy day. Today is the day that we have a very good day because there are going to be a lot of people playing games. And today, of course, is one of my favorite days of the season. It is the second round of the Sweet 16 tournament. Let's take a look. Sam, you want to hold this up a little higher? Okay, we've got...
9: One of the guys, Sam, holds up a poster board with tournament brackets on it, like for any sports tournament. The Sweet 16 tournament pits the kids in all 32 games in the park against each other in pairs in a four-week competition to make the most money. Last week, half the games were eliminated. Cole is here letting the remaining games know who they're competing with today.
11: Pigs of Fury Bullpen versus Goblet Toss Lion's Den. Now, hold on, before we go any further, could this possibly be a precursor for today? Yesterday, the number one game in the park was Scale Africa.
9: Okay, Scale Africa is a scale, a game where they guess your weight or age, and it's in the Africa part of the park, hence Scale Africa. And it's no surprise that it's number one. It always makes tons of money. All the games in the park are grouped together into four different teams, which they call Games 1, Games 2, Games 3, and Games 4. And these four teams, Games 1 through 4, compete against each other all summer long, like teams at summer camp in a three-month-long color war. Most other amusement parks don't go this far to make things interesting for the workers. This park, Worlds of Fun, is owned by a company called Cedar Fair that owns 11 amusement parks and 6 water parks. And Cole knows the guys who run the games departments at the other parks, and some of them do competitions like this between the employees.
8: But I don't think they do it to the extent of what we do. I mean, every year I talk about, you know, we had the deathmatch tournament. We had the Sweet 16 tournament. A couple years ago, we did a thing called Toss the Boss. And basically what happened was is that every single day I'd pull a game out of the hat. And if that game was the number one game in the park for that day, then that section would get to throw me in the pond. The pond is not a good-looking pond. It's gross, and, you know, it smells. And the deal was is that if you are the number one game in the park, you get to throw me in the pond.
9: So finally one day, the game that he picked from the hat that day tried the hardest and actually became the number one game in the park for the day. And... Of course, they made a video about this because, you know, it's present-day America. And Cole went and told his peers, his colleagues, the guys who run the games departments at the other parks, all about what happened.
8: I go and I tell the other parks about this, and I showed a picture, you know, like, oh, there's me all soaking wet. And I kind of got laughed at. You know, like, why would you ever do that? And to me, in my mind, I was just like, why would you not do that? You know, why would you not want to get people excited about working in the game that they're in? At least they may try. They may do a little bit more. And if I can get a little bit more out of them, we're good. Even if the game only makes a little bit more money.
9: Also, it's more fun for the kids.
8: Exactly. It's all about more fun.
11: All right, so there's a lot of people in the park today. Now, I have composed a song about today, which I now want to sing for you. And you can all sing along. Okay. Saturday.
13: So wait, what day is that? I forgot.
11: It's Saturday.
13: Oh, okay.
11: Today I don't feel like riding any rides.
13: Whistle.
11: I just want to play all the games. Don't
13: really
11: feel like playing Mamba Ball when a giant top frog or a big basketball yesterday. I don't feel like riding any rides, just playing games.
7: All right, let's have a good day, guys. Everybody in, all right? All right, game's on three. One, two, three. Game! All right, let's have a good day.
10: 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We see stuff backstage that we had no idea was going on, like that song. We hear Jonathan Goldstein's story about moving to the Jersey Shore for a summer when he was 16. And we hear your stories. We asked you to call in with your amusement park stories, and you told some great ones. Today's show first ran a few years ago, but we're airing it again now because it's summer, it's hot. 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Cue the roller coaster sound now. Stay with us. 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
10: It's This American Life, Act One. Game Boy grows up. Following Cole Lindbergh around on his early morning tour of Worlds of Fun Park, I learned a couple things. First of all, people play the games because they want to win the prizes, and so an important part of his job is actually guessing what prizes are going to excite people.
11: You kind of just go, it is what it is. Oh, I got to show you the lemur. You want to see what a lemur is?
15: Yeah.
11: People love these. This is a lemur. People play for this all the time. This is one of our number one prizes.
15: Really?
11: Yeah.
10: Who'd have thought? It's a fluorescent colored monkey the size of a teddy bear with huge eyes and a super long tail. When they put it into the dart game became one of the most popular games in the park, doubled its business. I also learned that Cole invents games.
11: You like Angry Birds, right?
10: We round a corner and I see why he asked.
11: What we're looking at right now is a giant slingshot with a launcher that you launch basically beanbags at pigs. And we built this.
10: So you got permission from the Angry Birds people.
11: Well,
10: this turns out to be kind of an awkward question. Cole points out that this slingshot game is not actually called Angry Birds.
11: It's called Pigs of Fury. Pigs of Fury. So now this is one of our number one games. People love shooting a giant slingshot.
10: Before I go out to Kansas City to meet Cole, I watched his YouTube videos online. Yes, he has YouTube videos, and I heartily recommend them. They are shot, directed, and starring Cole. They are low-tech. They're low-budget. In this one, he wears a Viking helmet and a fake mustache and wire-rimmed glasses, and he's walking through a video arcade. Those are his echoey footsteps that you're hearing. Next, he's inside what looks like, you know, those old arcade machines with the mechanical claw that picks up prizes? This one is big enough for a person to stand inside, and Cole is inside it, surrounded by huge stuffed animals, and he raps.

0: Okay, I'm going to stop the video right there. When he says a bear, a dog, and a giant monkey, then we have three quick shots of stuffed animal prizes. A bear, a dog, and a giant monkey.
1: Sometimes people just don't play games. I'm asking how they're doing and they say no.
0: As the video continues, the teenagers on his staff join him and they're all dancing around and they're hitting whack-a-mole moles on the beat. And everything that they do in this video is so deeply uncool that you know that they must really like and trust each other. And their total commitment to what they're doing actually flips the dorkiness and makes it kind of cool.

0: There are over a dozen videos, all set in the amusement park. The only semi-normal video of the bunch is a training video. This one opens on Cole. He's in a suit and tie, in front of a bookcase, reading a book. He looks up, startled, as if the camera surprised him.
1: Hello! How are you? I was just reading. Welcome to the World of Fun Games training video. My name is Cole. I'll be taking you on this wonderful journey. Here.
0: When he says wonderful journey, he mugs at the camera with this gesture that communicates the idea, I know this is completely ridiculous. In fact, the entire video seems to be making fun of the idea of training videos while at the same time it is a training video, explaining how to sign in, how to use the till card, how to stock prizes. I saw these videos and all I could think of was, these people really love their jobs. And I thought about Michael Scott, the fictional boss on The Office.
2: I'd say that there's a lot of Michael Scott in this job. I'd say there's a lot of Michael Scott in me, probably. I do silly things that everybody looks at me later and go, why did he do that? Why was it deemed necessary for Cole to dress up wearing a big beard and a raincoat and tell everyone he lived downtown under the bridge and he was there to motivational speaker them today? Hi, everybody, I'm Phil Bridges, you know, and like go out talking to people. What went through his thought process? And I've run out with a squirt gun all the time. I got my big super soaker, and on busy days, I'll take the super soaker and I'll fill it up with ice water and I'll sneak around the corner. I'll stand there and I'll just go, light them up! I'd spray across the whole group. You know, that's what makes it fun. They're gonna remember Phil Bridges more than, you know, like anything else throughout the day. And so if they're talking about, did you guys see what Cole did at the shift meeting? Even if they say, that was stupid or that was not funny, they're still gonna be talking about it and that's still going to get them happy about this job.
0: So, does that work in practice? After all, if you think about it, amusement park jobs are not, on their face, very fun. You know, taking tickets, strapping people into rides, convincing passersby to throw three balls into a can. Well, the Saturday that I visited turned out to be one of the busiest, hottest days of the summer. There was a concert at the park which brought in thousands of extra people. And of course, this was Sweet 16 Round 2, which did seem to matter to the kids. Before the shift, Haley and a couple of the other kids from Games 3 pulled Cole aside and crowded close so kids from other teams couldn't see.
3: So this is, you have a secret weapon that is going, they're going to show you the secret weapon of what?
4: And don't anybody see victory.
3: Guaranteed victory.
5: It's a banana costume.
3: So, is that?
6: You made the costume?
5: I made the costume, yeah.
7: She's awesome. Because we have a game with bananas that's in Sweet 16. So we're going to have somebody running around in this costume to try to sell it.
8: It's kind of big and it's kind of rough because I didn't use the pattern.
5: Wait, David Light's coming. Put it away.
3: Did you just go buy fabric?
8: No, I've had this fabric. So this is the head hole, the arms hole, and it's going to look like the bananas in Lions did.
3: I like it.
5: We're pumped.
8: Is that exciting?
3: That is more than exciting.
8: People are going to be stopping, taking pictures. Oh, maybe I'll win one too.
0: Meanwhile, the guys in Games 4 were doing great in Sweet 16. All their games had survived the first round. Games 1 was eliminated completely in the first round of Sweet 16. As for Games 2, Max and Uksan are pulling a double shift, hoping to break the record for how much has ever been made, ever, in their two games. Their not-so-secret strategy.
9: All right, so strobe light. You want two black lights out there.
0: Max and his team leader, Dominic, are setting up at a game called Rollerball, which is one of the older games in the park. Basically, it's just a ski ball, but as you get points, it moves a little wooden pig, which is in a race with all the other riders. This doesn't make any sense. It actually doesn't matter. Here's what you need to know. Games 2 is hoping to turn this creaky 16-year-old game, Rollerball, which never does well, into a crazy dance party they call Techno Ball. Max and Dominic have brought in a disco ball. They brought in lighting gear. And Dominic is explaining to Max how he wants to set it all up.
3: Yeah.
9: We're going to put a light on that toy chest. We're going to put a light on that box. They're shining at the disco ball. Disco ball is going to be moving. If it's all dark in here, people want to walk on it. They'll be like, whoa, what am I stepping on? Whoa, lights!
6: I know. Maybe it'll be too much for people to handle.
0: Half an hour before the park opened, Haley and Claire had gotten to work early, and were down in Games 3 by Scale Africa.
10: We wanted to set out the most prizes that we could, make the piles extravagant, do a lot of flash, and that takes a lot of time. So we came out here early.
11: So just describe what we're looking at. There's a pyramid here of
10: turtles, and there's pandas, lions. There's going to be one of tigers. There's going to be
0: each pyramid has over 100 stuffed animals in it, which is bigger than I think you're probably imagining it. It's like nearly waist high. And so there are four big pastel-colored piles of plush toys right in the middle of the walkway, looking so, so easy to win. Basically,
12: every prize we've got.
10: Every prize we got, yeah.
12: We're throwing it out here.
10: We're going big or go home. We really want to win.
12: We brought in streamers, balloons, energy drinks. We got a whole bunch of energy drinks. We got a whole bunch of Gatorade. We brought in food for everyone.
10: Everyone stays energized, get pumped up for the whole day. We really want to win. We lost deathmatch, a very painful battle.
3: Years ago, I was lead of Games 3. This was my section.
0: Cole gets just as excited as the kids do when you get him talking about all the fun things that he did back when he was Haley and Claire's age, working here, running Games 3. His team would dress as pirates for the guessing game.
3: And they'd be out at the scale and they'd do guessing pirates. Gar, your age be, gar, you know, stuff like that. 2004 came around, we dominated. We beat everyone. It was awesome.
0: It is still so alive for him. They dominated in 2004 by tricking out one of the games with music and all kinds of commotion and turning it into a party, doubling its take for the day.
3: We brought my fog machine in from home because at the time I was in high school and I had a band. And people flocked to it. And we destroyed Games 2. We destroyed them that year. It was the happiest I've been because in 2003, we had gotten so close to winning. And I just kept on saying, 2004 is the year. Games 3, we're bringing the Sweet 16 back, 2004. And we did. We won. And I was really happy.
13: What am I going to guess for you? I can guess your age.
0: Late morning, when I checked back at Games 3, the pyramids of plush toys looked pretty much exactly as big as they had earlier that morning. Things were slow. And to goose the business, one of the supervisors, Sarah, was standing on the roof of this little hut.
13: 88 more guesses until I'm coming off the roof.
12: She's staying on the roof until she gets 100 guesses.
13: I'm here until I get 88 more guesses, and then I'm going to allow myself to take a bathroom break. So any of you guys walking by, if you guys want to come play my game, help me out, get me off this roof. It's only $5 to play. I can guess your age, weight, or birthday month.
0: This is a technique that I recognize from 1,000 public radio pledge drives, and it was working about as slowly for her as it works for us. Strangers just don't care if some girl on the roof gets to take a bathroom break.
13: I'm stuck here until I can get 88 more people to play. I mean, seriously? And all you people don't want to help me out. Thanks. Thanks for the luck. You should come. I dare you guys to come feel these turtles. It sounds like a weird thing, but we really have the softest turtles in town. You should feel one. They're really soft.
0: After a while, Sarah switched technique and finally managed to rustle up a crowd through the simple tactic of making a series of insanely terrible guesses. First, there is a dad who looks like he's 42, and in fact is 42. Sarah guessed as 25. Then a grandmother, who was standing there with kids and grandkids. Sarah writes her guess for this woman's age on a whiteboard.
13: This could be really wrong. I get the feeling it's really wrong, but that's okay. We'll see. You guys like this guess, maybe? All right, turn around. How old are you?
14: 52.
13: I guess you're 37. It's sunglasses. Sunglasses really throw me off. But congratulations, you get to pick out any prize you want.
0: Later, Sarah privately confirmed for me that she did intentionally take a dive. Which is fine with Cole, because it turns out it doesn't matter if the kids guess right. The game costs $5 to play. The prizes cost less than $5. Sarah can be wrong with every single guess, and they'd still make a nice profit. In fact, it's good to lose, because people carrying prizes around the park are a walking advertisement for all the games. Cole's journey from summertime employee like Sarah to full-time year-round boss happened in a couple of steps. He said, as a kind of nerdy kid in high school in a small town, it was nice to come to a place where his personality was rewarded.
3: I couldn't wait till the summer, because when it was summertime, I get to come to World of Fun and work with people that are just like me and enjoy our whole summer together.
0: So after years of that, In his senior year at the University of Kansas at Lawrence, he got a phone call offering him the job of games manager, and he dropped out of school to take it.
2: It's probably one of the hardest decisions I've ever had to make. But I said, okay, this opportunity is probably only going to come along once in a lifetime.
0: As you'd imagine, it hasn't been such a popular decision with family.
2: So, I mean, I have a full year left. I'm like one full year of college left. It comes up when you least expect it. It comes up when they, like, oh, no, you're working real hard, but when are you getting back to school? Or my grandmother, now before, you know, I pass on, you need to make sure that you've completed college. And my grandma all the time. And I get a lot from the girlfriend, too. When are you going to finish? Because she just graduated college.
0: This girlfriend and Cole are pretty serious. They just moved in together. They met in games back in 2006, though she moved on from games.
2: I get that all the time. She's like, we're not going to be together forever if you don't finish college. I get it a lot.
0: How often will it come up?
2: Once a week. Maybe once every 2 weeks, depending on the week. I don't know.
0: Lots of very accomplished people don't have college degrees.
2: I know.
0: Steve Jobs.
2: Yeah. But Steve Jobs, he changed the world. You know, I'm just a lowly little games manager at a small mid-sized park in Kansas City.
14: Who wants to play some games?
0: By midday, down in Games 3, that is Dustin, who's wearing the full body banana suit that Haley handmade for him, which looks amazing. But it is 94 degrees, which is sapping everybody's energy, and business is slow.
14: Oh, all right. Well, hey, you guys have a great day.
0: Though as the day wears on, people slowly migrate from the rides to the games. And by nightfall, when it cools off, the guys in Games 2 finally get Techno Ball working. Max and Oksan are covered from head to toe in glow lights. Cole and I round a corner together, and we see them in the distance, and there's a crowd of 36 people surrounding the game. It's fantastic.
3: Oh, my goodness. Oh, let's go look at Techno Ball. Look at this.
14: So it's 6 of your staff and...
3: And 3 other guys all dancing.
14: In a big circle.
3: Yeah, 4 other guys all dancing in a big circle to techno music.
14: And how many people are actually playing?
3: 0. Hey, Dominic! Hey, Dom!
0: That's Dominic, the team leader here at Games 2.
3: Oh, look, Dom's all, like, embarrassed. Hi, Dom.
15: What's up?
3: How many people are playing the game, Dom?
15: Driving a lot of attention.
3: But why aren't we turning that into gameplay?
0: Cole suggests maybe they should dance inside the game instead of on the walkway in front of the game so people would be pulled into play. Dom does not want to do this. And listen to what a good boss Cole is. He's firm, but he's very nice about it.
3: You're so close.
15: I know.
3: You're so close.
15: You see how much attention that just attracted?
3: It did. But then you didn't have anybody out here talking to them saying, hey, why aren't you playing the game?
15: I know. I was hoping that they would realize that.
3: No. They're not going to realize that. You know that. And better than anyone, you should know that. They're not going to just be like, oh. It looks fine. I mean, all the lights. I mean, it's... I'm not going to deny the awesomeness, but I am going to say that...
15: No more dance parties.
3: I really think the dance parties are not going to help you win.
0: I walk down to check on Games 3. It is 10:30 at night. Claire has been here for 13 hours since I saw her setting up pyramids of plush before the gates opened to the park. Those pyramids are now raggedy piles, maybe half their original size, which means that they did great. They got lots of people to play. They'd probably given away 500 prizes for wrong guesses. And Claire has had exactly the kind of day that Cole wants for all the kids. Did you have fun today?
7: Yes, I had a lot of fun. I had no idea what time it was until about 20 minutes ago when I checked. It just didn't occur to me that I needed to check the time.
0: Because it was going by so fast?
7: Yeah.
0: When did you take your first break today?
7: I haven't taken a break.
0: Wow.
7: Yeah, I guess. I'm kind of used to it.
0: This is Claire's third year here. She's 18, going to Missouri State in the fall to study nursing. And she tells me what a lot of kids here tell me. She wouldn't keep coming back to work at Worlds of Fun, if not for Cole.
7: Definitely not. I don't think any other boss would do, like, the rally days, the death match, the Sweet 16, the toss the boss, just all the fun stuff that we do that keeps us going through the season and just keeps this job exciting every day.
0: Sam, one of the leaders for Games 4, has been here for 3 summers, and he also says the Cole is the reason that he keeps coming back.
6: Honestly, no one else could do a better job. He was made to do this.
0: It's funny, like, watching him do something like sing a goofy song for you guys in the morning. You can imagine high school students and college students sort of rolling their eyes at somebody doing that, but nobody does.
6: No, it's weird. It's almost like that's the thing to do. Whatever Cole does is the thing to be doing at that moment. And we just all feel like that was the right move.
0: Do you remember what it was like the first time you saw one of his videos?
6: I do. I remember seeing it and I was like, that's my boss. And he just made that video. And it was so cool because I went and even showed some of my friends. They're all like, who's this guy? It's like, that's my boss.
2: That's so weird because a lot of people would say, well, it's an amusement park. You know, you're great at working at an amusement park.
0: That doesn't mean, by the way, that he is seen by his bosses as some kind of superstar. He gets respect, sure. Everybody likes him. His immediate boss, Matt, thinks that there is nobody better at games in any of the 11 amusement parks owned by their parent company, Cedar Fair. But Cole is working at one of the smallest of the 11 parks. So other games managers at bigger parks bring in way more money than Cole does. And games, in the grand scheme of things, is actually the smallest revenue producer at most amusement parks. The biggest money at an amusement park comes from ticket sales. Then there's food, everybody buys food. Then merch. And then, bringing up the rear, is games. What Cole does has less effect on the company's bottom line than lots of people in the company. And as much as Cole loves this job, he can't help but wonder, how long can a person do this job?
2: So the one thing that I always say is, I mean, I'm 25 now. I started here when I was 14. And the weird thing is that I'm getting older, but everybody else in the department is staying the same age.
0: All right, I'm going to stop the tape right there. Yes, I know. Matthew McConaughey, Dazed and Confused. Cole has seen the film too. But the thing I'm wondering for you is, do you feel like somehow accidentally in this job you got stuck in high school? You got stuck at 15. Like there's a part of you where you're still back there.
2: I like working out in the park with the kids. Absolutely. 100%.
0: The goofball part.
2: The goofball part.
0: The part where you get to act their age instead of your age.
2: Yes. Does that make me sound bad? I mean, I'm still a manager. I'm still overseeing 100 people that work for me, you know. But at the same time, you know, 10 years from now, I mean, I don't think I can still be a goofball. I think that just kind of get creepy. You know? I mean, you're 35 and you work with a bunch of high schoolers in a game. Is that creepy? Maybe, maybe not. I don't know.
0: Do you worry that you'll never be happier in any job than you are in this one?
2: Yes. Absolutely.
0: That's a weird fate, to know that you're in the best job you may ever have at 25. Especially when it's a job that you know in your heart that can't last. Okay, so we first broadcast that story long ago, back in 2011, and so much has happened for Cole since then. He finally did leave his job at Worlds of Fun, that was years ago, and then worked for a while in sales at a toy company, gave some motivational talks about being a boss in an amusement park. He got married very happily, not to the girlfriend in the story, by the way. Now he has a 6-year-old daughter who has the same roller coaster amusement park bug that he has. They ride roller coasters together when they go on vacation. He is still putting himself on stage in different ways. In 2024, he won the U.S. Air Guitar National Championship, and yes, who knew there was such a thing? He went on to Finland for the international competition where he placed 5th in the world as an air guitarist. He's competing there again in 2 weeks for the World Championship. These days, he's also writing music, he's performing, he's going on auditions. He turned 40 this year. Well, coming up, carnies float in the air, scary things happen on rides, and bold steps forward for paintball targets everywhere. Our hour of amusement parks continues in a minute from Chicago Public Radio when our program continues.
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0: This American Life, I'm Ira Glass. Each week on our show, of course, we choose a theme, bring you different kinds of stories on that theme. Today's show, amusement parks. It's August. It's hot. We wanted to go someplace fun here on the radio. We've arrived at Act 2 of our program, Act 2, Great Adventures. Well, we asked you, our listeners, to call in with your amusement park stories. Nearly 300 of you did. And one of our producers, Jane Marie, listened to all of those voicemail messages. She joins me now. Hey, Jane.
1: Hey.
0: So, Jane, trends, patterns, what can you tell me?
1: Carnies.
0: Oh.
1: Yeah. There's like creepy carnies and hot carnies and carnies that people married. And a bunch of people called and told stories about carnies, like making the ride go too fast or keeping them on the ride too
0: demonic
1: long.
0: Demonic carnies. Okay, yeah.
1: These two calls that I'm going to play are from Barry Silver and Penny Delaney Coffrin. And they had the same exact, like, crazy carny story, only they happened years apart and in different cities. But it's fun to imagine they're talking about the same guy.
2: My amusement park story involves the Gravitron.
1: Yeah. Oh, let me interrupt real quick, because the Gravitron, that's the one where it's a cylinder and you climb in it and you put your back up against the inside wall of the cylinder.
0: Oh, right, and it spins around and the floor drops out.
1: Yep, and you're like stuck to the wall.
2: There was a carny there, and he was waving us all in, and we had purchased tickets, and I guess our first sign that this was going to be an interesting ride was when he said no to the tickets we offered him and just kind of waved us in.
3: I was working for the World of Wonder sideshow last month. I had made friends with the carny who was running the Gravitron.
2: He started up the ride, and the music was blaring, and I remember it was Motley Crue's Dr. Feelgood.
3: Anyway, he gave me a private showing where I'm riding inside this thing. The music's blasting.
2: And the lights were going, and we were spinning around, and the centrifugal force was pushing us up against the wall. And the next thing I know, this carny steps out from behind his operating box and comes out into the centrifuge and proceeds to pull himself up and place his feet on the spinning wall and walk over the rider step by step, with his body completely horizontal to the earth.
3: He's standing on the wall next to me, surfing inside of the Gravitron. That's right, the ride operator left the control panel to start surfing the inside, parallel to the ground.
2: The force was holding his feet against the wall, and it was just the most amazing thing I'd ever seen.
3: Best experience of my life.
0: So I know, because you told me right before we sat down, that a lot of the stories that people called in to tell were love stories.
1: Tons of love stories. Or like stories. You know, like summer flings, summer romances, first kisses. There were people that lost their virginity on rides.
0: Ew.
1: Don't do that. But then there were the proposals. There were a lot of people proposing at amusement parks. Some more successfully than others.
4: My name is Natasha, and in May, my boyfriend proposed to me on a roller coaster. We were on a Viper. He said, "Will you marry me?" And he popped open the ring box, and the ring fell out of the box and down into the pits of Viper. It was pretty awful. I started trying to get the ride operator to stop the car. The director of operations at the park assembled a team of about 20 people, and they searched for the ring for hours, and that happened in May. So the kicker here is that that ring was actually my grandmother's ring, and they're actually still searching for it. But we have yet to find it.
1: So I called Natasha, actually, to see if they'd found it yet, and she said that the park had called her recently and said they found a ring, but it wasn't hers. It was another engagement ring.
0: Really?
1: Yeah. Yep.
0: Well, it's good to know that her fiancé wasn't the only dummy.
1: Right. And then we got a bunch of scary calls. So this is a scary one. Wendy in Austin, Texas, she and her friend went to the fair, and they were getting on a roller coaster. It was like one of those medium-sized fair roller coasters where there's one big drop and then a loop-de-loop. And but as she was getting on, she was like futzing around with her purse.
5: I reached up to pull the harness down over me, and it locked above my head. And I have nothing holding me into the roller coaster. So I look over in horror as the carny guy with that was running the ride looks at me, and he pushes the button to go, and the thing starts to go, and I'm telling him, wait, stop, I don't have my seatbelt on.
1: But he doesn't stop. So I know. So now she's like going up the hill. So she said she turned to her friend and she just decided to wrap her arms and legs around her friend. I know. And so they go down the hill and then they go through the loop-de-loop.
0: So she's upside down?
1: I know. Just like hanging onto her friend.
5: As tight as I can to stay inside the ride. And what really got scary is we whipped around the corners. I almost got thrown out, but I didn't.
1: She said that she had whiplash for a week and that she was too young to realize that she probably could have sued them. So there's another story from this woman, Susan. Her three-year-old wanted to go to the fair, but it was super late at night. And so they humored him and they were like, sure, we'll take you. But they figured he would fall asleep on the way there. But he didn't. He stayed awake.
6: So I said, okay, I'll take you in for one ride on the Ferris wheel, and then we'll go back to the car. My husband, Dinoon, put his shoes on because we didn't think he'd make it there. So we took him to the Ferris wheel, and he kept pointing to the scrambler, saying that he wanted to go on the scrambler. And I said, no. And when we got off the ride, I held the chain for the person behind me to come out. And when I turned back around, he was gone. We could not find him anywhere. And as we're looking around, and we have a whole group looking for this little three-year-old boy, I looked up, and he was inside the gate of the scrambler. And the scrambler was going. His head was just at the car level. And the carny woman stopped the ride. And she stopped it in time. She walked over, picked him up, handed him to me. She didn't say a word. And I took him. And he said, she was really scary. And I said, that woman was an angel. And so I will never badmouth a carny again.
0: I'm glad we finally have some unequivocally pro-carny material in this story.
1: Me too.
7: Hi. My amusement park story takes place in Disneyland, and I was really excited to go on the Haunted House ride. I forget what it's called. Anyways, the door opens, and you are let into a room. And the door opens, and it's a dark, empty room, and there is a person, a little person who was in the room already, and I thought it was part of the haunted house, so I started screaming, and he was looking at me, and because I was screaming, he was screaming at me. We were both screaming at each other, and then we both realized that it was not part of the haunted house, and that we just waited in the line with each other, and we pretended like nothing happened.
1: And finally, there were the puke stories.
0: Oh, a lot of people called about puke.
1: Mm-hmm.
0: And is the story more than just I was on a ride and I puked?
1: Yeah, it's I was on a ride and I puked, or I was on a ride and I got puked on.
0: Well, I don't want to hear that. Was there any that had a twist? Was it a surprise plot twist?
1: The one that stands out for me is this lady was on that Ocean Motion ride, you know, that's like big boat that swings back and forth.
0: It basically just goes up and down.
1: Yeah, just swings. Down, it's like a pendulum. And so she was up at the highest part of the boat and she saw the guy on the other end of the boat start puking. And so then she was like swinging down at the puke.
0: Oh, no. And did she see the puke in midair?
1: Like slow motion coming towards her.
8: I could see in slow motion this line of vomit coming towards me.
0: And it hit her?
1: Yeah.
0: Ew.
8: About 2 seconds later, it splattered the entire right side of my body.

0: beach. There's a boardwalk, three wooden piers with roller coasters and a Ferris wheel and lots of dropped popcorn and hot dog buns for the seagulls to eat. It's been decades since Jonathan went to work at Wildwood, and he always wanted to go back. And so we sent him, along with one of our producers, Jonathan Manjivar. Quick note to listeners, this story has nothing explicit in it, but it does make reference to the existence of sex, as does this warning.
1: The smell of garbage is really bringing it all back in a rush. Maybe I could bring back a bag with some saltwater toffee.
2: After a whole religious rebirth that I won't go into here, the summer of my 16th year found me seriously considering yeshiva, rabbinical school, for the fall. My rabbi suggested I spend the summer at this religious camp just to give me a better idea of what was to come. But my best friend Evan said that summer camp was for suckers and religious camp was even worse, and that if I came with him to Wildwood, he'd personally make sure I had a good time. "I'll get you ailed really good," he wrote, like a blood oath, in my 1986 high school yearbook. That's ailed as in the letter L. And getting ailed seemed important, especially if I was going to be giving my life over to the Torah, a text that placed greater emphasis on getting seed, as in circumcised. And so, I went to Wildwood. And now I was back.
3: How close did you live to the pier?
1: I mean, as you've seen getting here, my sense of direction isn't my forte. Man, it's like the whole summer I was just like floating around in like a jar of formaldehyde.
2: The plan was to go down and get jobs. It was what a lot of teenagers in my town did. Evan's older brother had done it years earlier and had arranged a job for Evan, handing out darts to patsies eager to pop balloons on the boardwalk. And I was supposed to get a job too. But on our fourth night there, still without work, I sat on the edge of my bed and felt that sense of being a failure. This feeling would eventually become a staple in my life, something I'd grow comfortable with, in bars, gyms, offices, and bedrooms. But just then, the feeling was strange and new, and I didn't quite know what to do with it. We lived in a co-ed boarding house run by a woman with a face like a clenched fist named Mrs. D. I spent my days hanging out at Evan's balloon stand, where his boss finally became so tired of having me around that he pulled some strings to get me a job working as a change boy at an arcade. If you walked down the boardwalk, there was a point where it looked like the fun had come to an end. My arcade was just a few yards past that.
3: Do you remember where on the pier
1: you were? That's what I'm thinking. I'm trying to, like, I think... I mean, if anything, maybe that little shack right over there was the arcade where there's a roller coaster going over it now. It's sort of like the little house that Alvy Singer grew up in Annie Hall.
2: You've still got pizza parlors, games with unwinnable prizes, and the vague threat of violence about to erupt. In other words, Wildwood hadn't changed much. Back then, everything looked like 1986. Now, 1987. Though as it turns out, the arcade I worked at is long gone. Even at the time, all the other arcades were carpeted and air-conditioned, but mine was like an outhouse with all the oldest, skankiest games, all their joysticks having had the joy jerked right out of them years earlier. On the 4th of July, I remember watching the fireworks through a little crack in the wall, right above the Donkey Kong machine. I felt like a young Tony Montana just having come to America. Except the only person I wanted to kill was myself. Being a human change machine is just one of the jobs that seems only to exist on the boardwalk. Like the guy who's paid to dance in front of the t-shirt shop to draw customers. Or the girl who blows bubbles all day outside a souvenir store.
4: Yes, that's my job. I take money from them.
1: That's your whole job is just blowing bubbles?
4: Only and shine with laser.
1: Shine a laser in people's eyes?
4: No, of course.
2: The bubble girl tells me she is from Bulgaria. The Bulgarian bubble girl is very young looking, like first time away from home young. And as she explains to me her work responsibilities, she is approached by a man who turns out to be her boss. He plants a big kiss on her cheek, as though marking his territory.
1: Is it a good summer?
5: It's all right. This boardwalk's getting bad. At nighttime, this boardwalk is bad.

0: like bad fights
1: and people stabbing people and shooting people. Yeah, you go two blocks off the boardwalk, there was a shooting and stabbing the other day.
0: Holy cow.
1: It's worse under the boardwalk. Yeah.
2: What goes on under the boardwalk?
1: Oh, sex and drugs. I park underneath my store and you can see underneath it here. And you catch them all the time down under there. They go right down them steps and right underneath the boardwalk.
0: What? Wow.
1: Sex under the boardwalk.
3: Cool.
1: Me and you. Oh. Yeah. You want to do it?
3: No.
2: Yep. All right. See you later. Oh boy. That was creepy.
4: My old boss, Mike, was creepy too. Mike always wore sunglasses and a red, skin-tight bathing suit that, for some reason I could never quite fathom, always appeared to be wet. My friend Evan said that it was unwholesome how Mike's arms were so short. He's like a T-Rex, Evan said. The first time Mike paid me, he had to get all crooked to get his wallet out. Mike was an alcoholic, and he left me to open and close the place most of the time. Sometimes he would stagger in the middle of the afternoon, and lay down on the lopsided pool table. Once comfortably spread out, he'd ask me to cover him from head to toe with the stuffed animals for skee ball, so he could sleep without getting caught by the old woman who ran the pier. Every time I put Mike to bed, I became more and more convinced that yeshiva was the place for me. When he wasn't goofing off drunk, Mike was furthering Evan's work of trying to get me ill'd. He would invite Nancy, the 19-year-old redhead who ran the water squirt game next door, over, so he could tell her about how she should de-virginalize me. Nancy was a Jersey girl who wore low-backed shirts that showed off a large, complicated dragon tattoo. She told me it was a Chinese wind god and that an old biker boyfriend had given it to her. It started at her neck and slithered all the way down into her pants to blow across the tundra. In the afternoon, when business was slow, Nancy would come by and tell me about how Mike had just been over, pleading on my behalf, and how she tried to explain to him that we was just friends, right? Oh yeah, I'd say, swallowing back the hard lump of foul-tasting virgin tears congealing in my throat. The best.
5: Watch the tram car, please. Watch.
2: Listen to this music. Don't you feel like you're going to round like the corner and you're going to see like Joe Pesci beating someone to death with a baseball bat? That's all I could think about. It's a song called Wildwood Days. Do you hear it? Wildwood Days and Wildwood Nights.
4: Yeah. My producer Jonathan and I walk down the boardwalk where we discover what's got to be the very worst job in Wildwood.
6: Most of the stuff I do is just off the top of my head. It's whatever I can think of on the spot.
4: This is Dutz Bonus Jr. The sounds you hear are of people shooting at him with guns. Dutz Bonus Jr. is a human paintball target. He shuffles back and forth and eggs on the crowd while being splattered like a Jackson Pollock canvas.
6: You know, I'll put it as blunt as I can, because this is how it is on my tax forms too. I'm an entertainer. Not the dancer kind, but basically I get suited up in a hockey gear and I get shot at all night.
2: And that doesn't, that it doesn't start to get to you a little bit? Do you dream about it?
6: Nah. I love it. It's entertaining to me because this is one of the jobs that I can be as creative as I want to be. And, you know, it's just like, you know, web page design. You know, when you go in, you can do whatever you want.
4: Before Dutz, human paintball targets simply shuffled from side to side holding a shield. Then one day, Dutz dropped his shield and began to moonwalk. Soldier Boy was to follow. He also invented shadow boxing at the paintballs and running towards the shooters. Dutz is protected by a suit that looks like what you'd come up with if you tried to build a Michelin Man costume out of moist newspaper and epoxy glue.
2: So people are armed with paintball guns?
6: Yep, that we provide. Because a lot of people try to, you know, they want to bring their own, but we don't allow that. It's just not going to happen.
2: So the suit that you wear protects you from any pain?
6: For the most part, yeah. There's some weak spots, but, you know, I can't say where the weak spots are, because then a lot of people will find out, and then, you know, And then it kind of becomes a little dangerous, you know.
4: Before agreeing to talk with me, Dutz wanted to finish his break with the woman who works next door at the old-timey photo place. As it turns out, she's his wife, who we met on this very boardwalk. Dutz might spend his day getting fired at in a cage, but at least on his time off, he has someone to talk to, someone with whom to share the secret weak spots in his armor. Back when I lived there, Wildwood had this reputation for being a big party town. People were supposed to be scoring like nuts on the boardwalk every night, and actually they were. The only real action I got that summer, though, was in the form of a single kiss. I later referred to it as the kiss that ruined my summer. It happened while I was out walking on the boardwalk late one night. I saw a group of older girls, maybe in their early 20s, coming toward me. One of them, a little ahead of the others, was sort of spinning with her arms stuck out and her long blonde hair all over the place. Just as she got right up close to me, she grabbed the back of my neck and put her lips right on mine. I remember as she pulled back, I spastically grabbed onto her wrist. I didn't want her to leave. Her friends had to pry my fingers off, one at a time, as she stood there smiling at me, all stoned and airy. That night, back at the boarding house, in our room, I spent the rest of the evening obsessing. As it might have been the last one I'd receive until I got married, that kiss pretty much felt like my swinging bachelorhood. In yeshiva, I'd be the mysterious one with a past. For the rest of the summer, I couldn't pass a woman on the boardwalk without thinking that we should somehow be meeting in a kiss, that that's how life should really be. It turned walking along the boardwalk into a relentless drizzle of small but horrible disappointments. I didn't know it then, but that summer would prove the best one I'd have as a teenager. Even though I was worked like an indentured servant, giving every penny of my earnings to Mrs. D, even though I made no friends, and even though I only made it to the beach but once, where I sat on a mildewy boarding house washcloth, exhausted and pale, that whole summer felt like some big fat vacation, just because I was 16 and away from my parents for the first time. When I got back home, I didn't end up going to yeshiva. I didn't bring home any pen pals, money, or happy romantic memories. But I did bring back a pair of black pants, covered in small white skulls. They were really baggy, and I had to wear them with 10-inch cuffs at the bottom. But when I showed up for my first day back at school, I thought I looked really punk rock. I thought, like anyone who'd never been L'd, that they were the pants of someone who got L'd all summer long.
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2: A lot of winners today?
7: Everybody wins.
2: Like a patter? And what would you say to get a guy like me to come over?
7: I don't know if I would call you in. You don't look like the type of guy that would spend money here, you know? You get three shots for five.
2: Was he saying that I'm too cool a customer, or was he saying you're too cheap a Jew?

0: Well, the program was produced today by Jane Marie and me, with Ben Calhoun, Sarah Koenig, Jonathan Menhebar, Lisa Pollock, Robin Semien, Alyssa Shipp, and Nancy Updike. Senior producer for today's show is Julie Snyder. Production help on this rerun from Adrian Lilly, Stone Nelson, Ruby Schwartz, and Matt Tierney. 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
1: I dare you guys to come feel these turtles. It sounds like a weird thing, but we really have the softest turtles in town. You should feel one. They're really soft.
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2: How did I painlessly donate nearly $700 to KALW? 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
4: Imagine a light bulb that never goes out.
5: Perfectly built, so it cannot just die. It's eternal.
4: What if we told you it actually exists?
6: There is a light bulb that lives forever. At least, I mean, almost forever. Forever-ish. It's been burning since 1901.
4: But light bulb manufacturers around the world conspire together to make their bulbs burn faster, all as a part of this idea called
6: planned obsolescence. 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
4: 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Coming up this hour, two stories about planned obsolescence. 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
7: BBC News with Roisin Hasty. Teams of firefighters, soldiers, and volunteers are continuing efforts to rescue any survivors of the powerful earthquake that hit Western Colombia on Monday. At least 240 people have reportedly died. 200 are still missing. BBC Mundo's José Carlos Creto is in Cali, one of the worst hit cities.
8: The situation is quite distressing, with dozens of volunteers, dozens of rescue team members, dozens of members of the military, the army, the police, and many people just expecting to hear news from their beloved ones, and very tense situations that are living there at the moment. But the rescue teams demand for total silence to be able to hear any sign of life from under the rubble. One rescue team member told me that they are close to rescue one person alive whose leg is trapped, but beyond that, there are no more shops.
7: Venezuela and Israel have agreed to re-establish consular relations nearly two decades after they cut diplomatic ties. The dramatic shift in Venezuela's stance follows the capture by the US in January of the former president, Nicolas Maduro. Delcy Rodriguez has since run Venezuela under pressure from President Trump to adopt policies closer to Washington. Egypt's health ministry says at least 18 people, mostly children aged around 13 and 14, have been killed in a collision between two trucks in the northeastern governorate of Ismailia. At least 32 others were reportedly injured in the crash. Orlando Teal reports.
9: The vehicles were transporting agricultural day workers, mostly child labourers, when the accident happened. One survivor, a 16-year-old girl, described how her sister died next to her. She said she had been asleep when the van flipped over, as they had been up since 5 a.m. and were exhausted. Local media say the youngest victims were 2 10-year-old girls. Official figures in Egypt estimate at least 1.3 million minors are engaged in child labour. Overloaded pickup trucks are widely used by millions of informal workers, and road accidents are common.
7: The UN in Afghanistan says two of its staff members have been arrested by the Taliban intelligence agency. Ambrasan Etirajan reports.
10: The office of the UN Secretary General, Antonio Guterres, said it had not been informed of the charges against its staff or been allowed to see them. It urged the Taliban to respect the special status and immunities of its employees. The Taliban authorities have not yet commented. In June this year, about 28 workers were arrested near the Iran border in Herat province by the Taliban morality police because their beards were not long enough.
7: BBC News. The Zimbabwean authorities say 15 bodies have been